0: They grew up in a conservative home, was homeschooled, with limited access to social media.
1: And so I was a kid who used weird parts of the internet not as they were originally designed to talk to my friends. So I think this is familiar behavior to me.
0: So Hannah writes out a comment to post on Slack, shows it to their housemate before posting because they're worried about coming off maybe too harsh. With these much higher-ranking, older NPR bosses who Hannah'd never met in person.
1: And I say, okay, maybe I'm wrong, but I think these are just kids hanging out and we shouldn't report them as bots. My guess is that they're just kind of using Spotify comment threads as their group chat, maybe because other apps on their phones are blocked, who knows, and they happen to have chosen a wildcard episode to do it. Lol. Like, these are middle schoolers.
0: Middle schoolers specifically, not high schoolers.
1: Yeah, the goal is just to connect with people. Like, you have nothing to talk about. You don't know each other very well. You're just, like, seeing each other and acknowledging each other's presence in the chat.
0: Dave reads Hannah's Slack message. And, well, he is not convinced. He posts,
2: "That's an interesting theory."
0: Yeah, that's an interesting theory. There's an exclamation point at the end of it, at least to give it that much credit.
2: Yes, and I, like, admittedly, I was still like, really? Like, again, this is Wildcard with Rachel Martin on NPR. Like, not our target demo to have a bunch of, like, middle schoolers in our comment section. It just felt so completely implausible that these people would have found, like, this particular episode as their place to chat.
1: Dave is like, though, that's an interesting theory. And I, at this point, sorry, Dave, I don't know you in real life. I'm, like, a little bit annoyed because I'm like, I know that I said maybe I'm wrong, but I was so sure that I was right.
0: Hannah does more digging, which makes them even more convinced than before. What the kids seemed to be doing was one kid would create a playlist on Spotify with a name like Let's Chat Here. And inside that playlist would be one podcast episode. And you know how you can see other people's playlists on Spotify if they make them public. Other kids would see that playlist. They'd see the episode. And then they would go to the podcast episode and start posting in the comments. Hannah got back on Slack and pointed out that the kids were using a playlist that was named New Chat. The kids had also posted a Google form with some kind of quiz on it and said, fill this out. Only cool people can fill this out.
1: Bots don't really spam Google forms in my experience, whereas Gen Alpha might use them in the same way that my generation would use, like, YouQuiz or the BuzzFeed Make Your Own Personality Quiz feature.
0: And reading that was the turning point for Dave.
2: When they were like, this is something that I did, like, that's what unlocked it. I think it was so implausible to me. And then when Hannah was like, no, I did this, I was like, oh, wow, like that, I guess it makes sense. And then it was like I could, like, go back and look at it again. I was like, oh, my God, they are kids.
0: So how exactly did those commenters end up in the comment section of an NPR podcast? What exactly happened here? Well, we reached out to a bunch of the commenters. Only one of them agreed to talk to us. As suspected, she is not a bot. She's a 14-year-old girl who talked to me from the car with her parents' permission and her dad at the wheel. Her name is Ella. When I asked her to describe herself, she said this.
3: I would say that I'm definitely a bit hard to get to know because I don't know a lot about myself yet. But I think if you do get to know me, you'll find out I'm, like, a pretty cool person.
0: Ella says this all started with a video podcast that played TikTok videos. Ella thinks a kid started it. The videos seemed to be chosen specifically for kids who weren't allowed on TikTok but were allowed on Spotify. That was Ella. She was allowed on Spotify, but on no social media. And she and the other kids would watch this girl's podcast on Spotify and then chat in the comments of the podcast.
3: And her podcast ended up getting banned, and we wanted to keep talking to each other, so people would, like, make playlists.
0: She described exactly the system that Hannah figured out. Kids would name their playlist Chat Here or something like that, and then there'd be some podcast, and everybody would go to that podcast and talk in the comments. She says it was maybe 20 kids in the core group. Lots of theater kids, she says. Mostly girls. Most of them with strict parents who didn't let them on regular social media. And can I ask, why did you guys pick NPR shows to be the ones where you went to in the comments?
3: I think we just, like, looked for podcasts that didn't have many comments.
0: I see. So you picked NPR because it didn't seem very popular.
3: Yeah, so that we wouldn't, like, get caught up in other people's comments.
0: I tell you, buddy, I do a public radio show, and that hurts a little to hear it.
3: Sorry.
0: That's okay. It's funny, there was this guy named Dave who works for NPR, and he's in his 30s, and he saw the comments that you guys were doing, and they made no sense to him at all. He really had no idea what they were, and he thought you guys were all bots.
3: Yeah, some of them were really young, like 11 years old and stuff, so some of them definitely were a little bit not good at talking English that well. Or using slang.
0: I gotta say, I thought that was a very generous answer. Dave thought they were bots, and she was like, yeah, well, some of us kind of talked like bots. Ella told me that she's sure someday she'll be clueless, like Dave is now. Which, of course, isn't much comfort if you're Dave. Dave says that once he understood that it was kids writing all those comments, it didn't feel great.
2: One, I felt bad for having reported them. Like, I definitely felt guilty. And two, old. I just felt like very old, very dumb, very out of touch. I literally needed Hannah to be my generational translator. It was just like, it was such a clarifying, like, realization of my age and obsolescence.
0: Well, today on our program, people from one generation trying to cross the vast, vast distance that divides the young and the old, with a message that they hope will get heard by the people on the other side. We have stories today of a wedding toast and of childhood hair care and of the greatest job in the world, seen from the eyes of a teenager anyway. Intergenerational space travel this hour. From WBEZ Chicago, it's This American Life. I'm Ira Glass. Climb aboard this rocket with us, if you dare, and stay with us.

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2: This American Life, Act One, The Wedding Zinger. So let's start today with a story that is both intergenerational space and time travel. When Courtney's mom was 18, her mom got remarried. Courtney despised the guy, did not want the marriage to go through. But she was her mom's maid of honor, and she gave a speech at her mother's request. And the speech she gave at 18 years old, her mom never forgave her for it, brought it up for years after. And then, recently, after three tumultuous decades, her mom's relationship with this man fell apart. For Courtney, this was the opening, the chance to finally ask her mom, across the divide between them, about this marriage she never understood, and to try one more time to lay this infamous wedding speech to rest. Here's Courtney.
3: At 18, I thought I was kind of hot stuff. A writer in the making, a diehard feminist, a student capable of bringing freedom to Tibet. Here's how my mom, Linda, saw me.
4: What I remember is at that point in your life, you were extremely selfish and you didn't want anybody else in my life. You asked me not to even date until after you went off to college and certainly not even think of getting married before that.
3: Is that true? I'm sure it's true. The thing is, I loved being with my mother. Everybody did. I didn't want to share her. She was fun, beautiful, stylish, like a woman out of Knight Rider. She had a Harley Davidson and a boating license. We were always on adventures. It was a fairy tale existence, a childhood of privilege, growing up like this in Greenwich, Connecticut, with parents I adored. But when I was 8 and my brother Brennan was 3, my father asked my mom for a divorce. My mother was devastated. But like I said, she was a hot item, so the suitors came a-calling. I can't say I was a fan. One laughed like a hyena. One was so heartsick with love for her, his longing made everyone embarrassed for him, my mother included. There were others, also memorable.
5: Do you remember the man who whipped out a ventriloquist doll at Benihana's?
4: Yeah, who the hell was that? But that was like one date.
5: We go into the Benihana's and he's already seated. And, you know, this is family style seating, right? So we're sitting with like strangers and we sit down and course number one, you know, when they do the little joke and they flip the shrimp into people's mouths, this guy pulls a ventriloquist doll from out under the table and he's like, give me some of that shrimp. Remember? And Brennan was what, 6 years old? We were dying. The whole table was like, no, this isn't it.
4: Brennan liked it. He liked it.
5: Well, he probably stopped liking it once I rained on everyone's parade. But, you know, and I remember going to the parking lot with you and I was like, never again. Mom, that guy, never again.
3: And it was.
4: Never again. Never again.
3: There was one final suitor, the man my mom would marry when I was a senior in high school. My mother has asked me to refer to him as Mr. X in this story. I didn't trust Mr. X from the start. He seemed to show up out of nowhere, with no comprehensible backstory, like he was born out of the ether. One day, he pulled into our driveway in a rundown car and never left again. The old suitors had been annoying, but they were innocent. Mr. X was different. He put me on edge. He claimed he was an architect, but he never seemed to have any work. And he appeared to have no friends. I bugged my mom about his past. She explained she'd met him years before when she was pregnant with me, that he'd been part of a crew working on a renovation to the house my parents lived in. But I'd never heard the full story of their meeting until now. It happened back when my mother was still married to my father, Bob.
4: So I was just redoing the house, and I hired him as an architect or builder or whatever I thought it was. He drove in an old beat-up car, but he was so adorable, and he was also 6 years younger than I was. So at that point, you know, that's a big difference between 30 and 24. That's a huge difference. So I remember in this one point, there was a bathroom in one of the guest rooms, and we were debating putting a skylight in it. And I got in the bathtub to show where how high the ceiling had to go, and he got in behind me.
5: Oh, boy. You're going to have a ghost movement here.
4: No, and I just remember thinking, why did he get in so close to me? You know, I don't remember. Why did he do that? Anyway, the end of the story is that he got in a car accident. A car hit him. He almost lost his leg, so obviously he took off with the money.
3: The money she'd already paid him.
5: Oh, God, I didn't know this part of the story.
4: So I had to go to court and prove that he had indeed been paid. So that put a very bad taste in my mouth.
3: When my producers contacted him, Mr. X remembered the story differently. He said the car accident happened before he met my mom, and that he didn't run off with the money, that he doesn't know what happened to it. There was no financial grift. He also said he didn't do anything untoward in the bathtub. Still, my mom got a bad feeling from their first interaction. There shouldn't have been a second one. But there was, after she was divorced and had all these suitors peacocking around. It was 15 years after the bathtub incident. She was picking up my brother from summer camp. Mr. X was picking up his son. She didn't recognize him at first.
4: I had seen Mr. X in the distance and thought, oh, he's so good looking.
3: She learned from a mutual friend that he was going through a divorce. Still, she didn't recognize him as the man from the botched reno. He was just some handsome stranger.
4: I was so excited he was going to be available. And so when I left, I gave him my phone number. And I said, if you ever want to talk, because it is a very difficult thing to go through, call me. Of course, it's mine. And he did indeed call me, probably within a week. And that's how we started dating. But I didn't know who he was at the beginning. I mean,
5: you didn't know that it was the same guy who snuck up behind you in the bathtub?
4: No.
5: Did a little frottage?
4: No. And you know why I didn't know? This is horrible to admit. Because he had a toupee on. And when
5: He had a toupee at the camp?
4: Yeah. So he had much more hair than I remember him having. And it was darker. He was blonde when I knew him. And then he came over to me and said, I know who you are. And I said, you look familiar, but I don't know you. And he said, I'm Mr. X. And I slammed him in the chest and said, Jesus Christ, I don't want to talk. I shouldn't want to talk to you. But that's what happened.
3: My mom told me that on their first real date, she did ask Mr. X why he never paid the subcontractors at my parents' house. She said he told her he'd been in a car accident, was on heavy drugs and hospitalized. She decided to forgive him. I'd never heard about that moment in the bathtub or the missing money.
5: Listen, what's surprising to me about hearing this full story, you remembered that and thought, you know what, this is the guy to pursue.
4: I'm going to let it go. Just forget about it. Yep.
5: No red flags were waving around?
4: Of course they were.
5: No further comments.
3: Before Mr. X, my mom was super social. When my parents were married, our house was like Studio Frickin' 54. I remember going to sleep to the sound of people clinking glasses, enjoying each other's company. When she got together with Mr. X, though, her life started to narrow. People didn't really come by our house much anymore. My sense is that Mr. X made people uncomfortable. Though he presented okay, in conversation he was gruff and socially awkward, a wild animal in deck shorts. In public, he treated strangers badly, barking at waiters, yelling at gas station attendants. In private, it was worse. He was clingy and possessive with my mother, cutting her down with hurtful comments. The drinking stopped being social. I graduated college still not understanding what the hell my mom saw in this man, or why she'd let him come between us.
5: What were other positive things that drew you to Mr. X in the beginning?
4: I had a partner. I was up at Candlewood Lake, and everything was husband and wives or boyfriends and girlfriends.
3: Candlewood Lake is where my mom was living at this point.
4: I had somebody that I was proud to go be seen with, and he was a so-called architect.
5: Okay, so he was handsome. He was available as a partner.
4: Good sex partner. Good sex partner.
5: Sorry.
4: That's true.
5: Let me just digest that. Okay, but you just really didn't want to be alone, it sounds like.
4: I didn't like being alone, but I don't think I got married so I wouldn't be alone.
3: I drilled into my mom about this. She said it was as simple as her wanting someone handsome on her arm. Everyone was coupled. She wanted something for herself.
5: Why him, though? Because you had all these other offers. Why him?
4: I guess because he didn't offer.
5: Oh. Well, how did you get engaged?
4: I told him we were getting married.
5: Oh, God, it was you? Mm-hmm. You were the motor behind this? My life is coming undone right here in the living room. You asked for his hand in marriage?
4: No, I did not ask. I told him that we might just as well get married, period.
5: Romantic. And what did he say?
4: Yay.
3: So this speech I gave at my mother's wedding that made her so upset. I remember her complaining about it to strangers, people at the grocery store, airline stewards. For over a decade, if a waitress said something nice about mothers and daughters spending time together, she'd be like, huh, you should have heard how she talked about me at my wedding.
4: I thought I was going to get a wonderful, you know, how wonderful my mother was growing up and how happy I was to see her happy. But what I remember about that speech is it was more about the negative things that I did in my life, like, i.e., smoking at my wedding. And I remember standing there and my heart just sunk and I just thought, oh my God, she really hates me.
3: That's what she heard, but it's not what I remember saying. Here's where I admit that my speech was actually a poem written by me. I was super into poetry as a teenager, poetry as homage. So when my mom asked me to say something at her wedding, I cracked open my diary and set about writing something major, something so revealing it would cause the ground to crack beneath the altar or inspire someone to rise from the pews and speak out against their marriage, to make the whole thing stop there and then. I really wanted that. In preparation for this conversation with my mom, I dug the poem out. Neither of us had seen it in 30 years.
5: Wedding day poem for my mother. She walks through realms of habituated darkness, and can you see the tumblestones that mar her rocky path? She is pushing, she is pulling, she is moving through the darkness, and oh, the road is long, and every breath feels like her last.
3: In retrospect, there's no chance anyone understood this poem. I'll skip ahead a bit.
5: Other times I see you, and often you are lonely, standing by our counter with a cigarette in hand.
3: There it is, the cigarette of my mother's discontent.
5: And in my head I hear you wishing, body beyond boundaries, somewhere, another place, another time, another land. Mother, the time has come for laying down roots.
3: Right here, halfway through the poem, something weird occurs. My tone shifts in a way I don't remember at all.
5: No longer do I see you glancing out beyond our window, wishing yourself other places very far from here. I think you found contentment, I think you found belonging. I think you have found a refuge where safety subdues fear. Why had my mom given me such hell over this thing? The poem wasn't incendiary, nor was it damning of my mother. If anything, it seemed to wish her well. Here are the last lines. Look no more out the window, look no more through the door. Look not beyond horizon, it's not foreign anymore. You've found what you've been wanting. Your roots grow deep and true. You found a soul to worship and someone who loves you too.
4: Okay. The ending was good. But I will say that at that point, I probably wasn't listening anymore. Mm-hmm. And that's why I didn't hear the positiveness of it. You know, you no longer have to look. You can go out and be happy with this person that's going to smoke with you. That's, you know, like I wasn't going to be alone in this dark age of sin. It's negative to me.
5: Still?
4: Yeah. Yeah, the beginning is definitely negative. Still.
5: Okay, so for me, that's painful to hear because I was really acknowledging how much you were struggling and in... To me, that was what I was trying to do with the beginning, was acknowledge everything that you were going through that was so, so hard.
4: I can see that. You tell me that and I can understand it. I'm sorry that I didn't hear the positiveness in it.
5: I accept your apology.
4: Phew.
5: I probably owe my mom an apology as well. I mean, now that I'm rereading it for the first time since the wedding, I get why she was so upset and hurt. It's a pretty dark picture to present of someone on their wedding day. I also get how she couldn't hear the nice things I was saying. Frankly, I didn't remember at all writing the end with that much compassion toward my mom and graciousness toward Mr. X. But hearing it, I do remember feeling that way. We were dealing with hard things as a family before my mom got remarried. My brother Brennan had gotten really sick. He basically moved into the Yale New Haven Children's Hospital when he was 10 years old because he was seizing uncontrollably. His heart would stop out of nowhere. It was a terrifying time. Mr. X was intolerant of everyone, but he was gentle with my brother. Kind. He helped calm my mom down. I know this meant a lot to her, and also to Brennan, especially because our father was sort of checked out emotionally from what was going on. I do remember thinking, this is the thing to hold on to here. This is his saving grace.

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1: I stopped being nice to my mom. I stopped being light and silly with her. And as it turns out, I had reason to be worried. 2 days after the wedding, at the age of 49, my mom had a massive stroke. There had been signs she wasn't well on her wedding day already, and in the days following her hospitalization, I developed a theory that her body, not her mind, knew that the marriage was a mistake. I ran this by my mom.
2: I think that's true. I mean, why was I sweating so much? Why was I, I think it's true. Yeah. I knew when I was buying my dress, I knew when I was, I wasn't as happy. But I do believe that I anticipated this awfulness ahead of time.
1: In your body.
2: In every fiber.
1: Oh, geez. I mean, I think, to me, that's heartbreaking to hear because that's what I thought was happening.
2: I don't know. I'm just going to start crying.
1: That's all right. You can cry, Mom. It's all right.
2: Okay, I'm crying, so put that in.
1: I entered this conversation with a bunch of questions for my mother, but it was coming down to one. How come you didn't listen to your guts? I think there were a lot of moments where you could have and you didn't. Were you sort of raised to defer to men or...
2: I was raised that I knew nothing. I mean, I was always wrong.
1: You were raised to believe you knew nothing?
2: Right. I was...
1: Because you're a woman?
2: My mother told me this.
1: Oh.
2: So my mother was very domineering, and she made me believe that I was worthless and everything else. And so when I married Mr. X, I think that came back to haunt me, all my negativity against myself. And I think I didn't listen to myself because I couldn't be right. I couldn't be right.
1: It's so wild to hear because when I was little, my mom was the most capable person, physically, socially, financially, like a total financial whiz, the best dressed, the best looking, the best driver, the most fun. All of these fantastic things, and she had a real reputation still among my friends in school. It's emotional to think of. Among my friends in school, it was just like how everyone looked up to Linda Mom.
2: To me, this is all very sad.
1: My mom also had one main question for me.
2: Why did you dislike me so much as a teenager? And you kind of have answered that, really, with all the things that were going on.
1: But do you want to stop there and let me answer it?
2: Sure, if you have, yeah.
1: I have additional. I'm going to bristle at the word dislike, because I actually liked you a lot, and I looked up to you in a lot of ways. What I could not stand was that you let yourself be kind of walked all over by lesser men, by men specifically, but also men that either didn't seem to deserve you or were actually bad people, that weren't respected. You really were such a strong... You want to say something?
2: Yeah, I want to know what men they were. I thought it was just Mr. X. I mean, I don't remember anybody.
1: Out of respect for my father, I'm still grieving. He just passed. I don't want to talk too much about my dad, but my father did not always treat you with a great amount of respect. So, I do include him in some of the men that I feel you were subservient to. What I saw growing up in Greenwich, Connecticut in the 80s and 90s, when Greenwich was truly the bedroom town of Wall Street, what I saw was a lot of vivacious men who got to go somewhere else all day long and come home to children that were bathed and these beautiful women that were their wives, put out fresh flowers, had dinner out, and the man just came and, put his feet under the table, ate the food, and then

0: got to go kind of take a load off. And so something I bristled against with you is that at a certain point you were taking on so much and it didn't necessarily seem to be bringing you joy. And Mr. X came into the picture. And in the beginning, I think he did, he seemed to really worship you. And but certainly as the years went by, I saw a man who demanded to be served and did not fetch as much as his own ice cubes. And that made me really angry at you. I wanted you to stand up for yourself.
1: Well, I think it's, in my mind, it was dislike of me because of the way you talked to me and the way you avoided me. I could never see it any other way. Your tone of voice, I mean, I don't know how I could understand that that was because of my lack of respect for myself.
0: Yeah, no, I don't think you could have. I mean, I was a bee. My mom's got a point here. I was sending mixed signals. I loved her. I was mean to her. I wanted her to be a feminist baddie who kicked out Mr. X, but I also benefited from her commitment to homemaking, the awesome dinners, her driving me around. It was confusing. I was confusing. But I was clear on one thing, Mom. You chose him over us. You kept on choosing him. But one night last October, she made a different choice. In the kitchen of the house that Mr. X had designed to look Art Deco in style, but instead came out looking like a White Castle burger joint, my mom fell and broke her back. Though it was early in the evening, Mr. X was too drunk to help her. She lay on the floor for hours. Finally, he brought her cell phone so she could call an ambulance herself.
1: When I was on that floor, I swore I was going to do everything I could to get rid of him.
0: She was hospitalized for months, unable to walk. Before the accident, I'd almost given up on my mom. But now she told me that she'd reached a turning point. She gave me power of attorney to fight in court on her behalf, to evict Mr. X. For months, I went everywhere with legal paperwork in case I was called into court. It was hard, and it was ugly. It was the hardest thing I've ever done in my life, actually. But we won. Mr. X left the house in an unholy state. I spent weeks cleaning up after him, boxing up his possessions. My mom came home from the hospital. My brother and his wife moved in with their cat, who took a particular liking to my mom.
1: I didn't know how complicated it was going to be to get him out. And at that point, I didn't know you were going to be so instrumental in doing it. Because of the amount of time you spent down here, I realized how much you cared about me. Until then, I really didn't know. I didn't.
0: Mr. X drove us apart, and kicking him out is what brought us back together. It's a strange thing to rally around, but this is where we are. My mom is 79. I'm nearly 50. We have the rest of our lives to catch up on what we've missed.
2: Courtney Mom, who wrote his novel, is called Alan Opts Out. Dana Chivas produced this story. We did reach out to Mr. X, and he told us he's designed hundreds of houses. He had lots of friends. He says he never left any house in any kind of disrepair in his life. Coming up, a man goes back to the job of his teenage dreams to see what is the same and what is gone forever with the passage of time. That's in a minute. Chicago Public Radio. When our program continues.
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0: This American Life, Myra Glass. Today's program, intergenerational space travel. Stories of people braving the vast distances that separate young and old, trying to understand life on the other side of the divide. We've arrived at Act Two of our program, Act Two, Cinema Very Teen. So when one of our producers, like Sri Skandaraja, was a teenager, he had the greatest job he could humanly imagine. And that was, he worked at a movie theater. Wore a cummerbund to work every day, snuck around the managers with secret schemes of his own. This was back in 2003, more than 20 years ago, and Ike wanted to know, is the job still the best? He traveled back to his hometown in Wisconsin and spent some time at his old movie theater, the Marcus Point Cinema in Madison.
1: My friend Mark vouched for me to his manager. That's how I got hired there. And Mark knew how to make the most of the job. He taught me which door was the easiest to let your friends in, how to give away free popcorn by filling up discarded plastic bags so you don't mess up your popcorn tub count, and why volunteering to clean the bathroom was actually secretly a great job because you got out of the concession stand and you could sneak into a movie for a scene or two on the clock. By senior year, I stacked lunch and study hall together in my schedule, and I'd treat friends to a school day matinee with popcorn and soda. I felt like a teen god, second to none in the pantheon of high school jobs, except maybe drug dealer. When I reached out to my old theater, the company wouldn't let me talk to any of the teens. The comms team and HR ruled against that. Instead, they let me talk with the 26-year-old assistant manager, Darren Klingman. And he did not apply for the reasons I did, namely free movies.
2: No, it was just, I just looked out that was a perk. I didn't know about it until afterwards.
1: Oh, wow. Okay.
2: Yeah, it was a nice surprise.
1: Nice surprise. Darren was just looking for any job. Besides getting to see movies, what about the other things that made the job so fun back in the early aughts? Are they still part of it? I ran all my favorite hijinks we pulled at the movie theater by Darren. Before I tell you about the first thing, I just want you to remember our brains were still developing when we thought this was so funny. So basically, if you were the person who rips tickets, you were supposed to say, enjoy your show. But some genius came up with a twist that involved referencing male genitalia of specific dimensions. I told Darren about this.
3: We'd mumble under our breaths, enjoy your chode.
2: Okay.
3: I was wondering if that's still happening.
2: Not that I'm aware of.
3: You've never heard somebody say, enjoy your chode?
2: No, I have not.
3: Do you think that joke's funny?
2: I mean, I didn't laugh.
3: I noticed that.
1: In the early aughts, it killed. At least with the kids working at the concession stand. In 2026, chode's over, folks. Another thing that I thought was so fun was volunteering to flatten boxes out back. If that sounds boring, you don't know the WrestleMania technique that my friend taught me. Basically, you could fill up the industrial dumpster out back with unflattened boxes. Pull yourself up to balance on the metal edge, and then launch yourself into the air and drop the people's elbow on a box.
4: Well, I mean, I tell you, that sounds like a very interesting workman's comp issue. getting ready, but...
1: That's area general manager Tom Reichelt, who corporate PR asked to join. So many things I loved about this job are gone. We wore tuxedos to work, made of this magical material that was impervious to nacho cheese stains. That's gone too. But what about the big one? My favorite benefit of the job, letting my friends in for free. It really was the coolest thing I could think of, to be able to grant this wish to anybody. A free night at the movies, a drink, popcorn. We were allowed to bring in one guest, but I was always happy to let in more friends through the back door near the dumpster. Darren says that yes, that perk is still around. But these days, the back door is not necessary.
2: just have him walk in the front door, come greet him over here, and we'll hook him up. I always let them all know that there's no reason to be sneaky in any way. If you want your friends to come see a movie, tell me, and I'll get them in. I mean, it's a perk.
1: Yeah. So many of the best parts of the job are dead. But this one has survived into the next generation. And it still holds life-changing power.
2: When I first started here, a couple months later, I met my girlfriend. I brought her to a date here after hours. That might not technically be allowed.
3: What do you mean, after hours?
2: Everything was closed. Yeah. We were closed down. Yeah. I knew Wicked was one of her favorite musicals. So it was like perfect thing. Wicked just came out. Why don't we watch it? Private showing and the biggest screen we can.
1: Darren ushered her into an empty theater, sat her down in the best seat in the house. Popcorn, Diet Coke in the cup holder. Brought a sweater because theaters get chilly. And then he ran up to the projectionist booth, fast-forwarded through the ads, and ran back down to sit with her just in time for the show to start. That was 2 years ago. Now they're engaged. What other job would let you pull off a first date like that?
2: Honestly, I mean, it was so memorable. We still think about it.
3: Now, tell me if I'm overstating it, but would you guys be getting married if it wasn't for that?
2: I would hope so, but I don't know. It's a good question because of how big of a thing it was and how like meaningful and unique it was that it definitely bumped me up some points. So hopefully, but definitely not as easily.
3: Well, it's really similar to the thing that happened to me.
2: Okay.
3: When I was here,
1: I told Darren that I also once tried to impress a girl while on the job. When I met her, I filled up a discarded plastic bag with popcorn and slipped it to her. Another time, I let her and her friend in the back. I'm no longer wearing a tuxedo to work, but that girl I snuck in, we're married and have 2 children. The job today definitely seems less fun, but there's still a little movie magic left.
0: I'm Sri Skandaraja. He's one of the producers of our show. By the way, none of the 3 teenagers I talked to knew what chode meant. But some of them thought it was funny anyway. Act 3, Mama, Can You Hear Me? Myra Flynn's in her 40s, and the person across the divide in this story is 6. It's her daughter. The two of them have been in a bit of a standoff when it comes to getting ready for school in the morning. It was going so badly, Myra started recording these morning showdowns, trying to figure out if there was some way to fix things. Here she is.
5: My mornings used to look so different. In my younger days, as a touring musician, I'd greet the sunrise on my way home from a gig in some random city and faceplant into my bed. But now, I start my day at 7:10 a.m., engaged in a battle of wills with my daughter Avalon over her hair.
6: Hey, baby. It's time to do your hair. We're going to do it because you've got to be at school in 10 minutes.
7: But Mommy.
5: When I was a kid, my mom and I had a similar hair routine.
6: Come here, baby, please.
5: She would sit me down at the breakfast table every morning, grab a cup of water and a hard bristle brush, and rake through my curls. It hurt like hell. But there was no point in complaining because my mom made it clear we didn't have time for any of that. My hair had to get done. That's just how it was. And that's just how it is for Avalon. Black hair is black hair. And look, I'm not doing box braids or knotless styles or writing her name in the side of her head with cornrows. I'm just trying to comb through it and put it in a ponytail so that no one looks at us crazy. Which Avalon, who's 6, hates.
7: No.
6: Stop, baby. Abby, it's not that bad. Stop. No. I can't use that brush. I have to use this brush.
7: I just want to hold it.
6: No, baby. You need to just, please, can you just look forward and bend your neck for me? Bend your neck down.
5: For the record, holding this brush is a stalling tactic for Avalon. She wants to hold it, so I can't use it. And I see straight through you, Avalon Mathis Wills. I know my daughter. Avalon, by all intents and purposes, seems impervious to pain. I've literally watched her face plant from the top of monkey bars onto the grass, only to bounce up and try it again. This is a kid who doesn't want to wait for her teeth to fall out naturally. As soon as they're loose, she's trying to pull them out of her head. So, for her to shake and cry only with me is devastating. But also, and I'm not proud of this, a big part of me is like, girl, nobody's dying here. Suck it up.
6: Baby, I'm sorry. I have to get it.
7: You already did.
6: I didn't.
7: Will it hurt always?
6: Probably, baby. Sometimes the things that we need are not comfortable.
5: Hold up. Did I just actually say that? I'm not even sure I believe it. You know that moment when you open your mouth to say something and out comes your mother? This is one of the few times I heard that in my life. And it really stuck with me. My mom was the black female dean of a military college. She taught me that sometimes in life there are things like hair that you just have to tough out. In so much of my parenting, I've tried to be a little different. Do it my way. I don't know if I totally believe that black kids should just have to tough it out when they're in pain. I also don't want to be a parent that teaches their black kid that everything in life should feel like a lukewarm bath. When it comes to Avalon's hair, I feel so conflicted, like my two parenting styles are at war. And when I heard myself say, sometimes the things we need are not comfortable, I felt like I had to talk to my mom about it. I needed her to back me up on this. So I called her, Miss Martha Mathis herself. I walked her through what had been going on with Avalon, the battle with her hair every day right before school. And I asked her, this is just the way it is, right? To which she said,
8: no, I think I've found that's what you want to avoid, because at some point, if you're rushing and you're trying to do our hair, then it's going to hurt. If it's going to sit up there for days without anybody doing anything, then you're going to get what you get.
5: My mom saying pain was something that you should or even could avoid was wild to me. She did my hair up so tightly I got migraines at school. Mama, do you remember one time when you were doing my hair and you were doing it and I was like, ow, ow, and I was eating breakfast at the breakfast table and then I threw up?
8: No.
5: You don't remember that?
8: I don't. But that doesn't mean it didn't happen. It just means I don't remember it.
5: Yeah.
8: Then what did we do?
5: Oh, you went and grabbed the trash can and just in case I had to again. But yeah, I remember it hurting a lot.
8: Oh, no.
5: My mom once described my parenting style as permissive. Sometimes I feel like I have to be firmer when she's around, so she'll be proud of me, or something like that. So I couldn't quite wrap my head around what I was hearing. I'm kind of surprised to hear you say that, no, it doesn't have to hurt. I feel like you're a tough cookie, Mama.
8: Well, I am.
5: And I feel like you kind of raised me to be one. And I can feel that lesson starting as early as my hair, right? Just as I can feel like I'm doing that with Avalon. Do you think that I should be making her tough for the world? Like the way I'm talking about hair is kind of a gateway into like toughen up. Do you think
8: No, I wouldn't use hair as a gateway to toughen up, because it has too many other racism, sexist implications.
5: Did you want me to toughen up in those moments when I was like crying and like, ouch, this hurts?
8: No, it hurt. And at 6, I'll use Avalon's age. She's as tough as she's going to be right now. She can't be any tougher. I think she's the toughest little girl I know. So I would not have equated doing your hair with tough or not. I always felt bad that for those 10, 15, how many ever minutes it was, that's how you were starting your day.
5: I didn't know that she'd had any feelings about our mornings. My mother told me it was the same for her when she was young. She sat between her mother's knees and out came the hot combs, the hair grease, the brushes, the pain, which which she likes to remind me was far worse than mine, as I remind my daughter, and we copy and paste. But instead of giving me the validation I wanted and letting me know that the way she'd done my hair is really the only way, my mom gave me some advice I really wasn't looking for.
8: Give her some of her own hair.
5: Oh, to take care of. Yes, I've tried this. We've tried this. Yes.
8: Oh,
5: yeah. We've tried, like, it's do your own hair day. Do your own hair day in my house means we give Avalon a brush and some bows, and 15 minutes later, absolutely nothing has happened. But it turned out that wasn't what my mother was suggesting.
8: No, I mean, have her do her own kitchen. I think if you give her something that she owns, and if it's just this little bit back there, my goodness, let her have it. What would happen if you parted that off, though? Seriously.
5: Well, I'm hearing you. I just don't, I'm like, when you're saying, like, why don't you try this, right? Why don't you try giving Avalon a little section for herself? Why didn't you try that with me?
8: Because no one told me that. That's how messages are passed on. The women my age, they were not brought up to even have these kind of conversations. And I don't even know if I had them in my brain, I mean, back then.
5: Mm-hmm.
8: But I'm saying for you, I would think you do have options. When you know better, you do better.
5: The next time I did Avalon's hair, I let her do some of it.
6: You ready to get the back just a little bit right here? Good job. Back here.
9: Look at that. Why are you smiling? Whenever Mama's doing it, you're crying. What's it feel like to do your own hair?
7: Soft.
9: I don't think I've ever seen your kitchen look so good. Should we show Papa?
7: Mm-hmm.
9: Papa Bear! You want to tell him?
7: Look at my kitchen.
10: Wow.
9: What about your kitchen?
7: I did it.
10: You did it?
7: Yes.
10: Good job, baby. You got my kitchen.
5: As a parent, you're always looking for your failures. There are so many ways to fall short. But every once in a while, if you're lucky, the evidence is clear. You did something really good for your kid. And with my mom's help, I was able to change this one thing in the wheel of my own motherhood. And maybe one day, Avalon's. I want her to know what my mother knew, and her mother before her, that when you're doing your hair, some parts need someone else's hands. And some parts, we can learn to hold ourselves.
0: 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Thanks as always to our program's co-founder, Ms. Chari Malatia. 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
11: Give me some of that shrimp!
0: 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I'll be seeing you, of course, in the comments on Spotify. And I will be back next week with more stories of This American Life.
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14: From the Center for Investigative Reporting and PRX, this is Reveal. I'm Nadia Hamdan, sitting in for Al Letson. Birth control keeps you from getting pregnant, but could it also be making you more depressed?
15: I had my IUD taken out, and the timing of that lines up like perfectly with when I've been feeling calmer.
14: Research has shown for decades that birth control can cause depression in some patients.
16: Yeah, I think this is a real thing. I don't think it was just in your uterus or just in your head.
14: And later in life, the often turbulent transition to menopause still catches so many women by surprise.
17: I have really come to the conclusion that many doctors are very dismissive.
14: Today on Reveal, what we still don't know about women's reproductive health. But first, this news.
18: Live from NPR News in Washington, I'm Linda Kenyon. Authorities say a federal immigration agent shot and injured a man in Austin, Texas today. Now local officials are demanding an independent investigation into the shooting. NPR's Sergio Martinez Beltran has the story.
19: Austin Councilmember Mike Siegel spoke to NPR from the scene of the shooting, which is just blocks from his home. He said the car of the person had at least two bullet holes in the passenger side. Photos from the scene confirmed that.
20: My hope today is that we can investigate what happened, and if an ICE officer committed a crime, that they will be fully prosecuted, and that we can hope to restore some semblance of law and order in this country.
19: It's unclear what led to the shooting. The Department of Homeland Security did not respond to NPR's request for comment. City officials said the man was in serious but stable condition. Sergio Martinez Beltran, NPR News.
18: President Trump says he will create a new AI force, but details about this new initiative are scarce. NPR's Mara Liasson reports.
21: In a post on Truth Social, Trump compared the new AI force to his Space Force and said it will monitor the technology for, quote, bad elements, while avoiding regulations that could hold back AI development. Up until now, Trump's stance on AI has been at odds with public opinion. Polls show majorities of Americans are worried about AI's effect on jobs and that they are strongly opposed to data centers. Trump has said people who oppose data centers want to be, quote, poor and backwards, and that fears about AI harming humans are a hoax. AI will be on the agenda when Trump meets Chinese leader Xi in Washington this week, but it's unlikely that the meeting will produce an agreement on AI safety. Mara Liasson, NPR News.
18: Tens of thousands of children in Gaza headed back to school today for the new school year. NPR's Kat Lonsdorf reports.
22: More than 280,000 children are returning to school in Gaza, according to the UN Agency for Palestinian Refugees. But few functioning classrooms are left, as Israeli attacks have destroyed or damaged 98% of learning facilities there, according to the UN. Instead, children are largely learning out of tents or other makeshift classrooms without proper school supplies or basics like desks or chalkboards. And hundreds of thousands of students in Gaza remain without access to education at all. But still, for many, it marks their first return to a structured school year in almost 3 years after repeated displacement and loss of access to regular schooling. Kat Lonsdorf, NPR News, Tel Aviv.
18: A senior official with Iran-backed Houthi rebels is warning countries against joining Saudi Arabia as Yemen rekindles its civil war. The official said to the Associated Press the Houthis have told the Trump administration they won't attack U.S. vessels in the Red Sea or any other nations, only Saudi Arabia. You're listening to NPR News. The Spanish film La Bola Negra has won the People's Choice Award at the Toronto International Film Festival. NPR's Bob Mondello has details.
2: La Bola Negra tells three interconnected stories about gay men across nearly a century of Spanish history.
3: Un hombre.
2: This win in Toronto makes La Bola Negra a presumed contender in the Oscar race for Best Picture, as People's Choice winners are almost always nominated in that category. Quite a few have won, including 12 Years a Slave, Slumdog Millionaire, Green Book, and Chariots of Fire. Intriguingly, the festival's international award went to Elsinore, a story about one of the actors who starred in Chariots of Fire. The documentary award went to Darlene Love, I Know Where I've Been, about the legendary pop singer. The People's Choice winners were selected by audience ballots from the almost 300 films at this year's Toronto Festival. Bob Mondello, NPR News.
18: Italian Prime Minister Giorgia Meloni says she's going to introduce a measure to cap the number of foreign students in classrooms and ban the wearing of burqas in the schools. Meloni told the youth wing of her nationalist conservative party, Brothers of Italy, that she would also make Italian language lessons compulsory for parents of foreign students having serious difficulties integrating into the school system. Once approved by the government, the measure would then require parliamentary approval within 60 days before it could become law. I'm Linda Kenyon, NPR News in Washington.
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23: From the Center for Investigative Reporting and PRX, this is Reveal. I'm Nadia Hamdan, sitting in for Al Letson. Last summer, Mother Jones reporter Julia Lurie was in the middle of a huge life change. She was moving across the country, packing up boxes in Boston and heading to San Francisco. Her days were full of bubble wrap and goodbye dinners. And all the while,
24: hello,
23: she was voice memoing her friends. This is one she sent to her friend Liz Brott at the time.
24: I really feel like for the past, couple months, I've been way calmer than I would have expected to be with all this change.
23: Instead of rushing through her latte order, Julia found herself chatting with the barista. Cooking for herself felt content, not lonely. She was even sleeping better. In her voice note to Liz, Julia wonders what could be causing the change. Could it be that the move to San Francisco just felt right?
24: I think another reason is that I had my IUD taken out a couple months ago, and that the timing of that lines up like perfectly with when I've been feeling calmer.
23: An IUD, or intrauterine device, is a form of birth control. It's small, T-shaped, and inserted into the uterus.
25: So IUDs, that's so funny.
23: Here's Liz's response.
25: Totally makes sense. I bet if I take out my IUD, I would feel like a completely different person. But that's just not possible right now. Mama can't get pregnant.
23: Julia had been nervous to bring this up with friends. But virtually every time she talked about her experience, she found women who were eager to share stories of their own or from someone they knew who stopped or changed birth control because of mood-related side effects. But those lived experiences are not translating to doctors' offices. This hour, we're looking at the gaps in reproductive health care, specifically contraceptives and menopause, how much the medical community still can't agree on, and how some are trying to fill those gaps, from scientists to grifters. And just a note for those of you listening with little ones, this hour will touch on the birds and the bees. We start with Julia. She's been digging into what the science actually says about hormonal birth control, and she was shocked to find out how little she was told about the IUD she had for 14 years.
24: I got my first IUD after graduating college in 2011, and I loved it. I loved that I didn't have to remember to take a pill. I loved that I didn't get my period. And I loved that, with the exception of when I had to replace it, I really didn't think about having an IUD much at all for over a decade. What I did think about a lot was my mental health. For years, even before I got my IUD, I'd grappled with a tangle of anxiety, depression, and insomnia. I've spent countless hours with psychiatrists and therapists, gravitating towards cool grandma types, taking their advice to cultivate a mindfulness practice. I've talked to my actual grandma.
1: Hi, sweetie. Thank you so much for coming to see me.
24: I've tried Zoloft and Ambien. I run a few miles after work every day, the best mood booster I've found so far. I even tried some of the more out there stuff, like working with a coach to ask my stomach, why are you so tense? After a while, I came to believe this is just how I'm built. Just like I have dark hair and brown eyes, I thought I was a person with a low hum of anxiety and bouts of depression. But then I got my IUD removed, and now that I was feeling so much better, I couldn't help but wonder, what do we actually know about the way that hormonal birth control affects mood?
3: There are several ways of avoiding pregnancy.
24: This is an informational video from the 1970s.
3: One way is to make sure that there are no sperm in the tubes by not having sex relations around those days when an egg ripens.
24: Women in ancient societies went to extremes to prevent that sperm from going down the tubes. They'd insert wads of wool, sponges made of bamboo tissues, even crocodile dung.
3: There are newer methods now that are much more sure. One is the pill.
24: The first birth control pill came out in 1960, and it was a game changer for women's reproductive autonomy. It worked by delivering a constant dose of synthetic hormones.
3: When you get into the habit of taking a pill regularly, you can be almost 100% sure you won't become pregnant.
24: But the pill also came with some dramatic side effects. Blood clots, strokes, and depression.
6: There were questions about the pill's safety, and in Senate hearings on it in January, there were many who said that the pill can be dangerous.
24: Congress held a series of hearings in 1970 in response to the widespread concerns over the pill's side effects. Doctors testified about extreme psychological impacts on some patients, describing how they became psychotic or suicidal. But no women who were actually on the pill were invited to speak about their experiences. So a group of women, feminists from a collective called DC Women's Liberation, crashed the hearing.
7: Who is going to pay the medical bills when a woman develops cancer of the breast or cancer of the uterus?
8: Are you going to give us free medical care?
24: These women wanted access to birth control, but they also wanted anyone taking it to know the risks.
7: We want to have some control over the decisions that affect our lives.
9: All right, will you please sit down or be removed from the
7: hearing? No, we aren't going to sit down. Why don't you give us some solid answers to our questions?
24: The hearing and the protests made a difference. Over the next few years, the FDA required drug manufacturers to include a list of side effects in the pill's packaging. And drug makers introduced new versions of the pill with significantly lower doses of hormones and fewer risks. In many ways, that's how things stayed for the next three decades. Research into new contraceptives stalled. Remember, Roe v. Wade was right around the corner. The pill was a hot-button political issue. Some conservative leaders blamed wider access to contraception for the destruction of the nuclear family. Pharmaceutical executives seemed to assume, correctly, that many women would simply put up with the side effects in exchange for reproductive autonomy. Then came the Mirena.
26: There's birth control you don't have to think about taking every day or even every year. It's Mirena, a small...
24: The Mirena hit the market in 2000. Like the pill, it delivers a steady dose of synthetic hormones. And it came with a lot of selling points. Unlike copper IUDs, which often caused heavier periods, the Mirena made them lighter. And it was super effective. The rate of unplanned pregnancy in the first year of having a Mirena is 0.2%, way more effective than the pill. Another big selling point, according to the drug maker, was that the IUD delivered small amounts of the hormone locally, quote, directly to the uterus. When I got a Mirena, I remember thinking, great, these hormones are local, so maybe I can avoid some of those side effects of the pill. Within 5 years of its release, the medical community was fully endorsing IUDs, like the American College of Obstetricians and Gynecologists, or ACOG. They recommend best practices for reproductive health issues and put out guidance saying that IUDs should be considered for anyone seeking a reliable, reversible form of birth control. And by 2014, the American Academy of Pediatrics was recommending IUDs for teenagers, too. Here's a family planning expert praising the new guidance on MSNBC.
27: We're really trying to turn the paradigm on its head that instead of having to do something every single day to stay non-pregnant, let's just do one thing make non-pregnant the default state, and then when you want to get pregnant, great, come on in.
24: But at the same time as these endorsements, some researchers still had questions.
0: One of my best friends, she got a hormone IUD, and she got really stressed out and depressed, and she didn't know why.
24: This is epidemiologist Charlotte Scoveland.
0: She had been poorly advised by her doctor because they didn't tell her anything about that this could be a risk. And actually, when she wanted to have it taken out, they were also hesitating and was like, not believing.
24: Back around 2013, Scoveland was a data manager at the University of Copenhagen, working for a professor of obstetrics and gynecology. She asked her boss, Dr. Øyvind Lidgaard, could there be a connection between hormonal IUDs and mood changes?
0: And then he just said, I think that about 7 to 10% of women have it removed because they can't stand it. And I was like, 7 to 10%? I thought that was really a lot of women.
24: This is what Dr. Lidgaard had observed as a physician, but there hadn't been a lot of research to back it up. So he and Scoveland embarked on a multi-year research project. Together, they compared the anonymized medical records of more than 1 million women in Denmark who were using different kinds of hormonal contraceptives, or none at all. And in 2016, they published their landmark study.
0: I was a bit sad that no hormonal contraception came out good.
24: What they found is that people using the most common hormonal contraceptives were far more likely to be diagnosed with depression. The effect was particularly dramatic for people using contraceptives with only progestin, a synthetic version of the body's natural hormone progesterone. It's worth noting progesterone is highest right before a person's period starts, a notoriously not super fun part of the menstrual cycle. The study also found that patients who started hormonal birth control at a younger age and those who used non-oral contraceptives, like IUDs, were especially at risk. For example, teenagers who had a hormonal IUD were 3 times more likely than non-users to be diagnosed with depression.
0: The gynecologists didn't like that result because then there was nothing left for them. They couldn't say, okay, but this one is okay. Or I say this one is bad and this one is a bit better. But they all had an effect on the mood.
24: Now, to be clear, the vast majority of women don't have dramatic mood effects. For example, today, the package insert for the Mirena estimates that 6.4% of users will experience depression as a side effect, which seems relatively low. But with hundreds of millions of women worldwide using some kind of hormonal contraceptive, even small increases in risk can impact a lot of people. After they published their study, Dr. Lidgaard says they were flooded with responses.
5: I got not hundreds, but thousands of emails from women all around the world.
24: There's one in particular that stuck with Dr. Lidgaard. It was from an 18-year-old woman here in the U.S. And he says that 2 days after she started the pill,
5: she saw herself standing on Brooklyn Bridge, ready to jump.
24: Dr. Lidgaard says that luckily someone stopped the young woman. And when a relative told her that birth control can cause mood changes, she stopped taking the pill. She hadn't been depressed or suicidal since. Dr. Lidgaard is the first to say that this is an extreme example, but he says it illustrates just how sensitive some people are to these hormones.
5: For some women, it can be an almost overnight change.
24: After Scoveland and Lidgaard's study, more observational studies were done with similar results, associating hormonal contraceptives with higher rates of sleep problems, anxiety, and suicide attempts. For obvious ethical reasons, it's challenging to do randomized controlled studies on the effects of birth control by putting some participants on placebos. And observational studies, which are all we have right now, should be taken with a grain of salt because they show correlation, not causation. Critics say there could be something else about the lifestyle of contraceptive users that's causing them to be depressed.
0: So one of the criticisms was that women who used hormone contraception was more likely to know men, and therefore they were more depressed.
10: Wow. That's quite a criticism.
0: Yeah, that was... Yeah, we didn't have seen that one coming.
24: Skoflund led another study in 2024 that suggests that the synthetic hormone progestin, not just exposure to men, is driving the risk for depression. Newer IUDs now have different amounts of progestin in them, some much lower than the Mirena. And when Skoflund studied these different IUDs, she found that the more progestin in the IUD, the higher the rate of depression among its users. These findings fly in the face of a long-time selling point of IUDs, that they operate locally.
0: And of course, that doesn't make sense, because if you release a hormone in the uterus, it will go to the blood, and then it will go to all your body.
24: Bayer, the company that makes the Mirena, doesn't deny this. When I reached out to them, a spokesperson wrote back saying the company has always been clear about the systemic hormonal exposure that comes from IUDs. But today, if you're a healthcare provider and you go to Bayer's website explaining how it all works, it still says in bold letters, Mirena is locally acting. After weeks of reporting, I had talked to lots of scientists, read lots of studies, and it all pointed in the same direction. For some people, there's a strong association between hormonal contraceptives and mood changes. I suspect I was one of them. And while I don't know if this information would have stopped me from getting my IUD, at the very least, I could have known what to look out for. Maybe I would have gotten my IUD taken out sooner. But I also know that simply acknowledging the downsides of contraceptives is poking a beehive. There are plenty of people out there who will use this research and stories like mine to suggest that hormonal birth control isn't right for anyone, like Turning Point USA podcaster Alex Clark.
10: I believe hormonal birth control is poison.
24: Far-right commentator Candace Owens.
11: It's a Machiavellian evil design to keep you stupid, to keep you fat.
24: And Elon Musk.
12: The warnings are significant risk of depression, significant increase in suicide, and will make you want to go out with people that you don't actually like.
23: Coming up, while doctors continue to dismiss some of the very real side effects of birth control, misinformation is running wild.
13: I stopped using birth control about 2 years ago at the same time I started eating papaya.
23: Plus, an option that's still missing from the market.
14: I think it was an Instagram story I saw just about male birth control.
15: I was like, I don't have to do anything? Great.
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0: then I feel like there were a ton of guys that I talked to that were more just like fascinated by it. To me, it felt like optimistically curious.
1: After the study, Maddie and Ryan decided they were ready for kids.
0: We tried for a single month and we got pregnant.
1: The company behind Nestea recently raised more than $92 million for its last phase of clinical trials, which will involve hundreds more couples. And other male contraceptives are in the pipeline, too. So yeah, there's a lot of enthusiasm. But there's also a joke in the world of male birth control that it's been just 5 years away for the last 50 years. Because there are roadblocks, one of them being side effects. There's another male contraceptive study I keep thinking about. It went from 2008 to 2012, and it tested hormonal injections on more than 300 men across the world. The injections were very effective at preventing pregnancy. And the men seemed to like it. More than 4 out of 5 said that they would use the product if it were on the market. But almost 3% of the participants reported depression. One man attempted suicide. After that, the scientific review panel cut the study short, determining that the risks outweighed the benefits. I can't stop myself from comparing these side effects to what I know about the Mirena, the most widely used IUD in the U.S. And one of the known side effects is that more than 6% of users will experience depression, double what men in the trial experienced. Now, to be super clear, ideally no one would experience mood changes from contraceptives. And yet that risk for women is considered acceptable. So minimal, in fact, that contraceptives like IUDs were recommended for all women and girls.
2: I also wonder if there's some element of, like,
3: sexism?
2: Yes, that little thing.
1: Kate Clancy again. Kate says she wishes more scientists, clinicians, and policymakers understood that when she or others raise good faith questions about hormonal birth control, it's because they want contraceptives to stick around. They just want better options.
4: We're saying we want to believe, we want to trust, we want accurate information.
5: No, we want to have some control over the decisions that affect our lives.
6: All right, will you please sit down?
1: Much like those feminists back in the 70s.
4: And I just wish if they understood that critique is actually an invitation to be better rather than an attack, that we would actually be in a really different place.
1: I'm still surprised by the lightness I felt since my IUD was removed. Still half convinced that this version of myself is temporary. Right now, for birth control, I'm using a fertility tracking app and condoms. I don't love this system, to be honest. It requires a lot more work than my IUD did. But I don't really know what to do instead. Many of the experts I spoke with, women who have spent years studying the effects of contraceptives, were similarly lost when it came to their own birth control. They had tested the available options on themselves, sometimes trying up to 8 methods looking for the best one. But without more clinical research to guide them, these women remained reluctant guinea pigs, each of their bodies its own tiny experiment.
7: That was Mother Jones reporter Julia Lurie. Up next, a different kind of hormonal change.
8: I mean, it was in the shadows. Nobody talked about it. Now we are like, everything's menopause.
7: You're listening to Reveal.
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0: From the Center for Investigative Reporting and PRX, this is Reveal. I'm Nadia Hamdan, sitting in for Al Letson. Melanie Sanders needs two things right when she wakes up: coffee and ashwagandha.
1: My husband, everybody knew, don't talk to me. Don't talk before I take my ashwagandha and have my coffee.
0: Ashwagandha is an Ayurvedic herb, often sold as a supplement to promote relaxation. Melanie had been especially stressed lately. She'd started the transition into menopause, and with it, hot flashes, insomnia, joint aches, depression. The ashwagandha seemed to help. But one morning, Melanie turns the bottle over, and nothing comes out.
1: I panic because I'm like, what the hell am I supposed to do?
0: Melanie throws on whatever she can find and runs out the door, arriving at the nearest Whole Foods right as they open.
1: I get the ashwagandha and I go back to the car and I'm like shaking as I'm opening it. Like, I need it bad, you know. And then I looked at myself in the mirror and I'm like, Melanie, you know, are you losing your mind, girl? You're acting a hot mess over a darn supplement. It was just ridiculous. My socks didn't match. And I didn't care. I did not care.
0: Melanie thought, I can't be the only one having mornings like this.
1: And that's when I hit record.
2: We about to start a perimenopause and menopause club, okay? And it's going to be called a We Do Not Care Club. And let me tell y'all what that means. That means, like, right now, I just came from the grocery store. Baby, I got on a two little sports bra. And guess what? I do not care.
0: She asks whoever is watching to share what they don't care about in the comments.
1: That was it. By the time I got home, each and every platform was blowing up.
0: The video got thousands of comments, so Melanie started sharing them.
2: We do not care if we have bad attitudes. We were up at 3 a.m. fighting insomnia. We do not care if you're waiting on a parking spot. We got to fix our AC and get our thoughts together before we leave that spot. We do not care if we said we wanted to hang out. That probably was said when we was happy. We are no longer in a happy mood.
0: An estimated 1 to 2 million women in the U.S. reach menopause every year. Many of them will experience debilitating symptoms. And yet a Mayo Clinic survey found only 1 out of 4 women were getting any sort of medical treatment for those symptoms. Melanie thinks that's why her videos hit a nerve.
1: You gotta laugh to keep from crying. Like, seriously.
0: Melanie herself had been ping-ponging between doctors the day she hit record in that Whole Foods parking lot. She'd gone to her primary care doctor, her OBGYN, even a hormone specialist, looking for something to help her symptoms.
1: I didn't want to assume that I was just being dismissed, but I have really come to the conclusion that many doctors are very dismissive.
0: For years, menopause was seen as taboo to talk about. A lot of people didn't even use the word. They just called it the change. But now it's having a cultural moment. Here's Oprah.
3: For generations, millions and millions of women have suffered the symptoms of menopause and suffered in silence.
0: Actress Halle Berry.
4: I'm in menopause! Okay?
0: There was even a recent episode about it on King of the Hill.
5: Can I help you, Hank?
6: No, Peggy. I'm here to help you. You don't have to power through this alone like your mom.
0: This hour, we've been looking at the gaps in reproductive health care, and menopause is a big one that's still widely misunderstood, misdiagnosed, or left untreated altogether. I wanted to know the risks of that reality, and if all this talk about menopause is changing anything. So, what does the menopause transition actually look like? Some of the country's leading menopause experts break it down for us. There's Dr. Rebecca Thurston.
7: And it's sort of this beautiful kind of orchestra of different hormones that are working together over the course of a menstrual cycle. Now, what happens during the perimenopause is the system starts to kind of break down.
8: Think of PMS.
0: Dr. Stephanie Fabian.
8: It's a similar situation where you have changes in hormone levels right before your periods. Your estrogen level's quite low and drops.
9: And for many women, that's the point where lots of things are the most uncomfortable.
0: Dr. Nanette Santoro.
9: So perimenopause is a little bit like that too, except that hormones can have higher highs and lower lows.
0: And Dr. Jen Gunter.
10: You can think of perimenopause as hormonal chaos.
0: And that hormonal chaos comes with a lot more than hot flashes.
7: sleep problems, really common.
10: Brain fog, fatigue, not thinking right.
9: There's a blip in major depression.
7: Some people have anxiety. Some people have rage.
8: Joint aches.
7: Pain with penetration, irritation, itching, dryness.
8: Increased risk of UTIs. So those are the most common ones.
0: And these symptoms can last as long as 10 years, sometimes longer.
10: All of that kind of trips people up because I think a lot of people have been misled that it just kind of stops, misled that there aren't symptoms in the perimenopause. And in fact, for many women, that's when the worst symptoms start.
0: Most women stop getting their periods, aka menopause, in their 50s. Perimenopause usually starts in their 40s, but some as early as their mid-30s. That was true for Katie Forte.
5: I feel like I'm two people, pre-perimenopause and right now.
0: Katie is 48. She lives in Michigan and owns a design studio with her husband. For most of her life, Katie has been an energetic, creative person, juggling several projects at a time, even while raising her two kids. But around 35, things started to change.
5: A constant state of yeast infections, night sweats at that time. Wasn't sleeping really good.
0: There were big mood swings. She started to feel cloudy, struggling to find words. And when it came to work,
5: my creativity was pretty non-existent. I mean, I'd get like a spark and then it just would fizzle out.
0: So Katie brought all these issues to her primary care doctor at her annual checkup.
5: I said, you know, I think I'm experiencing hot flashes. She told me, you're too young.
0: Katie suspected this was perimenopause, so she brought it up again at her next annual exam.
5: She was kind of, again, dismissive in the sense for, you're really young. And actually, I felt worse that year.
0: Katie moved on to OBGYNs and other specialists, like an endocrinologist. She was always the one to bring up perimenopause, but it never went anywhere.
5: I felt a lot of everything. I felt rage. I'm not going to lie. Like, I was like, oh my gosh, this is my life now.
0: Finally, at 45, 10 years after her symptoms started, Katie's second endocrinologist suggested she see a menopause specialist.
5: So I went and she gave me the list of all the symptoms and I checked off all of them and was like very overwhelmed. And I was crying because it was like validation for the first time.
0: Katie is not an outlier. Many women report feeling dismissed by their doctors, and it likely comes down to a lack of education. One study found that less than a third of OBGYNs reported having a menopause curriculum in their residency program. Dr. Fabian is the director of the Mayo Clinic for Women's Health, and her own research found it's not just OBGYNs.
8: Internal medicine, family medicine residents as well. None of them felt really prepared to manage menopause when they got out, and very few actually had significant education in their training programs.
0: This includes her own daughter.
8: My daughter just graduated from medical school last May and is an OBGYN resident now, but she didn't get any training in medical school.
0: And when people are desperate for relief but aren't getting it from their doctors, they'll just try to find it somewhere else. Dr. Thurston is an associate dean for women's health research at the University of Pittsburgh. And she says,
7: women are being marketed to in menopause, and they're being sold a lot of what I like to call lotions and potions.
0: The menopause market has become a $19 billion global industry. There's menopause chocolate bars, loose leaf teas, peri and post-menopause skin serums. Real Housewives Liz McGraw and Dolores Catania have even created their own menopause weed gummy.
11: We wanted to create this product that can address all these negative symptoms of menopause because it's rough, it's turbulent.
0: Consumer advocates and health professionals have dubbed this menowashing, basically taking generic wellness products, slapping on the word menopause, and selling them at a markup. And the biggest moneymaker in this space is menopause supplements. 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
12: And I wanted to, like, wrap my head around how much money is it and, like, how easy is it?
0: Supplements are not regulated by the FDA, whether they're for menopause or anything else. So Dr. Gunter decided to do a little experiment and see what it would take to make her own quote-unquote menopause supplement.
10: I did this the laziest way possible.
0: With a quick Google search, Dr. Gunter found a private labeling company to make and distribute supplements made of turmeric and black pepper. She'd call it Dr. Jen's Menopause Taming Turmeric Supplements.
10: Nobody said, well, what doctors approve this? Like, what's your data behind your formulation? Yeah, none of that. What do you want us to put together?
0: The company did everything for her. Sourced the turmeric, handled the orders, stored the product, and even designed her label.
10: Everything. 3 or 4 emails, that's it.
0: A minimum order was just over 8,000 bottles at about $10 a bottle. Dr. Gunter did the math. If she sold everything for the going rate of $35 a bottle,
10: the profit from those 8,333 bottles would be $195,000.
0: And if you're a clinician with almost 500,000 Instagram followers, like Dr. Gunter, you've got a built-in customer base.
10: The effort is like nothing. It was literally like punching a hole in the floor and finding oil.
0: Dr. Gunter never actually made or sold Dr. Jen's menopause-taming turmeric. She just wanted to warn her followers, because a lot of people are looking for this sort of thing. A recent study found that 1 in 3 menopause-related Google searches were for commercial products or services, the majority of which were supplements. There is one thing that's been clinically shown to help: menopause hormone therapy. It used to be known as hormone replacement therapy, or HRT. It works by replacing the estrogen and progesterone that's lost, and it's been the gold standard for treating menopause symptoms for years. It's a similar type of treatment used in gender-affirming care for some trans people. The problem is there's still a lot of misinformation around it, even among physicians, something people have been venting about on TikTok.
12: Hey, so I'm a human woman who happens to be in the throes of crippling perimenopause, and I've been to not one, not two, but 4 gynecologists who refuse to explore HRT options with me.
0: This story starts back in the 90s.
13: We were talking about hormone therapy as if it was like this miracle drug and everybody should get it for literally everything.
0: Dr. Thurston again.
13: We thought it prevented heart disease, prevented dementia, made your skin look good, kept up your sex drive, kept your waistline thin.
0: But in 2002, things changed dramatically.
14: On Tuesday, a major federal study of hormone replacement therapy was halted.
0: Results from one of the largest women's health studies ever conducted, the Women's Health Initiative, found that hormone therapy was actually increasing the risk of heart attack, stroke, and breast cancer. Dr. Santoro is a professor of obstetrics and gynecology at the University of Colorado and was one of the doctors in the study. She says the results did show increases, but they were nominal. If your risk of having breast cancer was 1% before hormones, it would be 1.26% after hormones.
15: This is not a big deal. If you're balancing that against tremendous benefit to your symptoms, then that's an easy decision to make.
0: But Dr. Santoro says that wasn't the message that got out. Instead, it was that hormone therapy was dangerous and could cause cancer. In 2003, the FDA gave hormone therapy a black box warning, the strictest safety alert for prescription medications.
15: Usage went from 25% to like 1%, 2%, and it hasn't really come back for 20 years.
0: As more people talk about menopause, the stigma is starting to lift. The use of hormone therapy has doubled in the last decade. And just last year, the FDA removed the black box warning, saying the benefits outweigh the risks. Something the experts I spoke with were mostly happy to see. But Dr. Thurston says we may be overcorrecting.
13: I mean, it was like the pendulum swung too far in the other direction. And now what I'm seeing is the pendulum is swinging back. And I kind of feel like I'm in the 90s again sometimes about some of the claims about hormone therapy again.
0: Here's Health and Human Services Secretary Robert F. Kennedy Jr., a man who has waged a war on over-medicalization, at a press conference super enthusiastic about the removal of the black box label.
16: Hormone replacement therapy has been found to reduce the risk of cardiovascular disease and mortality by as much as 50%.
0: There is some debate among clinicians about this. observational data suggests hormone therapy could reduce heart disease, but my panel of experts say that conclusion hasn't been supported by a randomized controlled trial.
10: We don't have data for that.
9: They're not a miracle drug.
7: It's not a panacea for all that ails you. It's also not a poison.
0: Not everyone going through menopause is a good candidate for hormone therapy. But in the last few years, thanks in part to all the growing attention, there have been more medical breakthroughs, including the creation of two non-hormonal menopause treatments for hot flashes.
8: Lo and behold, in 2024, we had an ad for a menopause medication in the Super Bowl. It was like my friends and I were texting each other going, oh my God, we've made it.
0: Dr. Fabian is also the medical director at a nonprofit menopause training organization called the Menopause Society. She says they've seen a huge increase in clinicians coming to them for voluntary training. And we could see more. Melinda Gates, the biggest philanthropist in women's health, recently donated $10 million to the Menopause Society to help with medical training and to expand menopause care in underserved areas. The donation is just a part of a $600 million donation Gates has put toward women's health in the past 2 years.
17: We've expected women for so long to put up with pain and suffering. Instead of saying, look, every woman goes through these transitions in life, how can we help her through?
0: It took Melanie Sanders becoming TikTok famous to get some relief. A menopause-trained doctor reached out to see if she'd do a telehealth visit.
1: And I said, well, my blood work is normal. And she said, that's fine. We don't treat labs. We treat symptoms. I started to cry. And I don't want to get teary out here. I started to cry because I really did feel like I was losing my mind. I really did.
0: Melanie started using an estrogen patch and some progesterone. And it's helped. More than her ashwagandha.
1: Just a lot more tolerable of life.
0: For Katie Forte, hormone therapy has helped immensely.
5: For one, I can speak in sentences. I don't know if I could even have this conversation a couple weeks ago even.
0: Melanie and Katie, like so many menopausal women, don't want to be controlled by their symptoms. They just want to get back to their lives, which Dr. Thurston points out can actually be pretty great.
7: We've painted the menopause transition as a time of gloom and doom, but it's an amazing time of life. This is a time oftentimes of a lot of growth, of a lot of increasing self-confidence, self-awareness. You care less about what people think about you, and it's very freeing.
0: Something I think Melanie and her thousands of We Do Not Care Club members would agree with.
2: We do not care about people pleasing. Either you like me or you don't like me. We do not care about a bikini line. We do not care about small talk. We do not care about arm fat. We do not
0: In this case, these women are trying to tell us what they care about by telling us what they don't.
2: We don't care about bras no more. We do not care if we still wear skinny jeans. We do not care if the tag says hand wash. We do not care.
0: Our lead producer for this week's show was me, Nadia Hamdan. Jenny Casas edited the show. Editorial support from Ian Gordon, and special thanks to Nina Martin. Kate Howard was the executive producer for this hour. Artis Chariscus is our fact checker. Victoria Baranetsky is our general counsel. Our production manager is Zulema Cobb. 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Taki Telenidis is our deputy executive producer. Our executive producer is Brett Myers. Our theme music is by Camarado Lightning. 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I'm Nadia Hamdan, and remember,
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0: We're going to take a short break. We'll be back in just a few minutes, so everybody hang loose.
1: Grateful Dead at the Oakland Coliseum Arena, February 17th, 1979, the band's last show with Keith and Donna Godshow in the band. You heard the last few songs of set one, Looks Like Rain, Jackaroo, and Lazy Lightning into Supplication. We'll get started on set two next week. 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

Chicory from Jerry Garcia's 1972 solo album, Garcia. Jerry played all the instruments except the drums on this wonderful album. You also heard Dead & Company doing Eyes of the World on June 7th, 2023 at the Hollywood Casino Amphitheater in Maryland Heights, Missouri. Did you hear Oteil Burbridge singing along with his bass solo? I love that. You can get this and other Dead & Company shows in a variety of formats from Nugs. And now, here are some scenes from next week's Grateful Dead Hour.

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This has been Grateful Dead Hour number 1982. Thank you for your kind attention, everybody. I'm David Gans, and I'll meet you back here next week.

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The program was inspired by the work of visionary 20th century scientist Dr. John C. Lilly, inventor of the flotation tank and researcher in the therapeutic world of sensory reduction. We began with a classic by the English group Marconi Union from Weightless, Ambient Transmissions, Volume 2, and a short piece featuring the voice of Dr. John Lilly from an album titled ECCO. Next, electronic space music from Germany by Mario Schoenwalder from Entspannung Pur, or Pure Relaxation. Then, Into the Float Zone and a piece by Steve Roach from our title album, the Interchill Records compilation, Flotation. Next, A Floating World for Electric Space Guitar by Belgian musician Dirk Seres from The Origin Reversal. Moving deeper, music from San Francisco by Alex Theory from Water. And then an extended floating space by Latvian electronic musician Gulan from Anti-Gravitation. Without a break, the sound of ocean waves brought us to music by Liquid Mind, the project of Chuck Wild from Relaxing Rain at Ocean Mixes. And we leave you with more by Alex Theory, once again, from Water. This edition of Hearts of Space was produced by Steve Davis and Stephen Hill, based on a program suggestion by longtime Hearts of Space listener and flotation elder Richard Bonk. 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I'm Stephen Hill. 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

0: Live from NPR News in Washington, I'm Dave Mattingly. This year's meeting of the UN General Assembly gets underway this week in New York. President Trump is scheduled to address the gathering tomorrow, with the war in Iran likely to be the major focus. Later this week, Trump welcomes China's President Xi Jinping to the White House. NPR's Mara Liasson has more.
1: Trump loves the pageantry of these big state visits, and we expect him to roll out the red carpet for Xi. But so far, these kinds of big meetings have rarely produced substantive agreements in the Trump administration. And we'll be watching to see how accommodating Trump is to Xi. Will he push him on Iran? So far, he has not followed through on his threats to sanction China for buying Iranian oil. He's also backed down on tariffs in the past when China has threatened to withhold rare earth minerals from the United States.
0: That's NPR's Mara Liasson. Ahead of Xi's visit, Treasury Secretary Scott Bessent met with China's vice premier in New York. Bessent told reporters last night the U.S. and China plan to set up a notification system for potential threats from artificial intelligence. The price of diesel fuel in the U.S. continues to break records. AAA says diesel hit another all-time high overnight. It's now averaging $6.51 a gallon nationwide. Higher diesel prices raise the cost of consumer goods because of the added transportation expense. This is NPR News.
2: Good morning. Coming up on 5:32 with WAMC Regional News, I'm David Gustina. In the headlines, President Donald Trump plans to meet with New York City Mayor Zohran Mamdani when he travels to the city for the UN General Assembly. The meeting set for today at Gracie Mansion, the mayor's official residence. Mamdani's communications director said they'll discuss issues affecting this city. The White House has also confirmed the meeting. Mamdani is a democratic socialist and has often been a political foil for Republicans, but Trump has shown warmth toward Mamdani, even after calling Mamdani a 100% communist lunatic during the mayor's campaign. Their previous meetings have been cordial. In other news, after deciding to take extra time to review the case, Albany's Community Police Review Board is dismissing police misconduct allegations brought by a member of the city's Common Council. More from WAMC's Grant Ashley.
3: The board voted unanimously at its September meeting that First Ward Councilmember John Williamson's allegations against two Albany police officers were unfounded. The allegations stemmed from a May traffic stop. Williamson accused the officers of racially profiling him and being rude. He also said one officer scared his teenage grandson by gripping his pistol. Julia Morris, the board member who reviewed the case, concluded that all of Williamson's allegations were unfounded based on the available evidence. An internal investigation by the Albany Police Department reached the same conclusion. The board voted to table the report when it was first heard in August. Before this month's vote, several members said they thought Williamson's allegations could be correct, but they didn't have enough evidence to sustain them. Mark Johnson was one of those board members.
4: I'm clearer now than I was last time that you really couldn't make a determination or corroboration one way or the other. So in all fairness, if that's all we have to go on is what we saw and what we heard as being unfounded, then I'm ready to make a decision on that.
3: Grant Ashley, WAMC News.
2: And WAMC has reached out to Williamson for comment. News Channel 13 meteorologist Paul Cayano calling for partly sunny skies, breezy today. High should reach the lower to mid-60s. Morning edition continues. It's 5:34.
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6: 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I'm Michelle Martin.
7: And I'm Steve Inskeep. Maybe you've had this experience recently.

0: Live from NPR News in Washington, I'm Dave Mattingly. City officials in Austin, Texas, say they want to know why a 28-year-old Venezuelan man was shot and wounded yesterday by an officer with U.S. Immigration and Customs Enforcement. The Department of Homeland Security and the FBI are investigating. DHS says the man entered the country illegally. The shooting sparked protests in Austin. The mayor says city police were not involved. President Trump says the 250-foot arch he once built near Arlington National Cemetery will also serve as a complex for the U.S. military with drones and sniper positions. Here's NPR's Franco Ordonez.
1: Mark Hansian from the Center for Strategic and International Studies says the president appears to be using the same national security rationale he made for his ballroom complex. But he says the considerations are not the same for the arch and the White House, where there is a bunker.
2: The difference is that the bunker reflects a widely accepted need to protect the president. It's bipartisan. There already was a bunker. This would be more elaborate. There doesn't seem to be any need. There certainly hasn't been any need articulated beforehand about why this facility would need drones and snipers.
1: And he notes that Joint Base Meyer-Henderson Hall is just a mile away. Franco Ordonez, NPR News.
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3: 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I'm David Gustina. In the headlines, volunteer firefighters from the Hudson Valley and a bipartisan group of lawmakers are calling on Governor Kathy Hochul to sign a bill expanding tax credits for volunteer first responders. If signed into law, that legislation would expand the income tax credit for active volunteer firefighters and ambulance workers from $200 to $800. It would also eliminate a rule that requires volunteer first responders to choose between the state tax credit and the local tax credit. State Assembly member Mary Jane Shimsky is one of the lawmakers who voted overwhelmingly to support the legislation. She says volunteer first responders deserve the extra financial support.
4: They do so many things in addition to keeping us safe. And it's become more and more impossible to afford to live in our communities.
3: The credit has not been increased since it was created about 20 years ago. The Massachusetts Department of Public Health is confirming the state's eighth human case of West Nile virus of 2026. The case was identified at a woman in her 30s. She was exposed to the virus in Middlesex County, where other exposures have been identified. The State Department of Public Health says parts of the Boston area are at high risk for West Nile virus. Most of the rest of the state is under a moderate risk, including all of western Massachusetts. Now here's News Channel 13 meteorologist Paul Kayanos. WAMC regional forecast. Partly sunny and breezy for you Monday. Highs in the lower to mid-60s. Mostly cloudy tonight with a chance of showers. Areas of fog and drizzle. Lows in the 40s. Partly sunny tomorrow. Highs in the mid-60s. Tuesday night, partly cloudy. Lows in the lower to mid-40s. Wednesday, mostly sunny. Highs in the mid to upper 60s. Morning Edition continues now, coming up on 6:34.
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6: 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I'm Michelle Martin.
7: And I'm Steve Inskeep.
6: federal agency in charge of air traffic control, wants artificial intelligence to help manage the nation's airspace.
7: Yes, the Federal Aviation Administration is preparing to launch its $875 million software overhaul as soon as today. Regulators and airlines hope the AI-enhanced tool will make flying more efficient. Critics question whether it will live up to the hype.
6: We have a human being to cover this story. NPR's Joel Rose, good morning.
8: Hey, Steve.
6: And it is really you, not a chatbot, right?
8: As far as I know.
6: Okay, good. Is a chatbot going to manage my next flight?
8: Safe to say no. They're not going to put a chatbot in charge of your flight. Leaders at the FAA and the Department of Transportation have gotten a

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2: 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More WAMC regional news and News Channel 13 meteorologist Paul Cayano, along with your WAMC regional forecast. 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
5: And I'm Michelle Martin. Good morning. China's detention of a U.S. citizen could be on the agenda when President Trump hosts Chinese President Xi Jinping this week. Min Xin heads the think tank, the Institute for Strategy and Policy, Myanmar. Last month, the State Department declared him, quote, wrongfully detained. Michael Sullivan reports.
6: Sylvia Xin remembers June 3rd as a typical Wednesday morning. She was scrambling to get her daughter off to high school. Her husband, Min, was heading out the door for a quick flight from their home in Chiang Mai, Thailand, to a conference in China's nearby Yunnan province. He even texted her when he landed a few hours later, then silence.
7: I thought he got carried away in the meeting. He just lost track of time. But then when his office called the hotel to see if he had checked in and they said no, that's when we started to worry.
6: She called the embassy the next day to report him missing.
7: On June 5th, the embassy was able to confirm that he has been detained. So I didn't know what happened to him for 2 days.
6: China's foreign ministry spokesman, Lin Jin, confirmed his detention in a statement a week later. He said Min Xin was being held on suspicion of engaging in espionage and endangering China's national security, allegations the U.S. and Min Xin's institute emphatically reject. Sylvia says the news hit her teenage daughter hard.
7: She looked up endangering national security on Google, and she came to me crying, and she's like, you know, is dad going to be okay?
6: She's doing better now. We're a practical family, Sylvia says. The couple met in California, when Sylvia was working in the semiconductor industry. She doesn't quite remember the details of their first date, but...
7: I think I must have taken him to a bookstore. It must be one of those used bookstores in Berkeley. You know, every used bookstore in any city that we've been to, we visited.
6: They lived in Fremont while he pursued his PhD at Berkeley and started their family in 2012. 4 years later, they moved to Thailand during Myanmar's brief democratic opening. Since their daughter was born, they've made it a point to spend every family birthday together. On his daughter Sue's 9th birthday, though, there was a snag.
7: It was during COVID, and he was on his way back to Chiang Mai, but he was in quarantine hotel.
6: So they found a workaround, and she and Sue flew to Bangkok from Chiang Mai to stand outside his hotel, then called him.
7: We asked him, can you open the window and show us the view? And he was really annoyed. He's like, why? Why do you want to see the view from my window all of a sudden? And he opened the window and we were across the street. My daughter claimed she saw him cry, but I didn't see it.
6: Earlier this month, their streak was broken, with Min Zin marking his birthday in detention, denied access to his family, and kept at an undisclosed location. They can only pass notes through U.S. consular officials who've met with him 4 times since his detention. They've told Sylvia her husband is staying strong, and she's staying hopeful President Trump can help win his release when he meets with President Xi this week. Until then.
7: I want him to know that our daughter, Sue, and I love him, and we are waiting for him to come home, and I have faith that we're going to be together again.
6: For NPR News, I'm Michael Sullivan in Chiang Rai, Thailand.
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2: 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I'm David Gostina. News Channel 13 meteorologist Paul Cayano along in moments with your regional forecast. In the headlines, President Donald Trump is meeting with New York City Mayor Zohran Mamdani. When Trump travels to the city for the upcoming UN General Assembly set for today, the meeting at Gracie Mansion, the mayor's official residence, Mamdani's communications director said they'll discuss issues affecting the city. The White House has also confirmed the meeting. Mamdani is a Democratic socialist and has often been a political foil for Republicans, but Trump has shown warmth toward Mamdani, even after calling Mamdani a, quote, 100% communist lunatic during the mayor's campaign. Their previous meetings have been cordial. New York State is settling legal claims stemming from a brutal prison beating that left a man dead. The New York Public News Network's John Campbell reports.
0: The state will pay Robert Brooks' estate $24 million to end its lawsuits. That's according to Governor Hochul's office, which confirmed the settlement amount. Brooks was beaten by corrections officers at the Marcy Correctional Facility in 2024. He would die at a nearby Utica hospital. The beating was captured by the officers' body cameras, and the footage spurred calls for prison reform in New York. An attorney for the Brooks estate confirmed the settlement agreement is in place as part of a court filing. Governor Hochul expressed condolences to his family. In Albany, I'm John Campbell for the New York Public News Network.
2: The unemployment rate in Massachusetts is at its lowest since March 2025. That's according to State Executive Office of Labor and Workforce Development. The unemployment rate dropped to 4.3% in August from 4.4% in July, but the state unemployment remains above the national rate, which is 4.1%. Industries that saw the most growth included manufacturing, information and technology, as well as hospitality. An all-star band featuring members of Dead & Company and the Trey Anastasio Band are playing benefit shows for the Make-A-Wish Foundation across the Northeast next month. 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
8: Oteil Burbridge, former bassist of both Dead & Company and the Allman Brothers Band, is joining Vermont-based trio LAMP, featuring drummer Ross Lawton, organist Ray Pekowski, and guitarist Scott Metzger, to raise money for the nonprofit that helps children facing serious illness live their dreams.
9: If I was a billionaire, I'd probably adopt 20 kids or have an orphanage or something. So whatever you could do for kids, I think there's something extra special about that. They're the most helpless, and they didn't have any choice about coming here. And you know how hard it is here on Earth.
8: The four-night run starts in Saratoga Springs on October 6th at Universal Preservation Hall, before moving to South Burlington, Brooklyn, and Boston. Josh Landis, WAMC News.
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10: Good morning. Skies are starting to clear out from north to south across interior New York and New England as the front and wave of low pressure that brought all of the rain during the day on Sunday depart to the south and off the eastern seaboard. The front, however, will stall not too far south of Long Island, and this will keep some clouds in place today, especially across the mid and lower Hudson Valley in southern New England, but just about everyone will be dry during the day. In fact, sunshine will begin to mix in across the area, and with partly sunny skies, high temperatures will still fall below average with a north wind at times gusting between 15 and 20, keeping temperatures in the lower and middle 60s. A wave of low pressure will ride along the same front off to our south tonight. There is the chance of a few showers with this wave, especially in the Catskills, the Mid-Hudson Valley, and across into southern New England overnight tonight, but generally dry, although some areas of fog will develop as lows drop back into the middle 40s. Same story on Tuesday, as skies will be partly sunny and will reach into the lower and middle 60s. Through the middle of the week, a large area of high pressure centered over the Great Lakes and southern Ontario will dominate the weather picture, as energy rides through the jet stream flow in a blocking pattern. We'll have some cloudy periods, but mainly dry weather, and with a mix of sun and clouds on Wednesday back to the mid-60s, mostly sunny skies on Thursday in the mid-60s, and right now it looks dry into the day on Friday, with highs staying in the mid-60s. By Friday, however, a storm along the eastern seaboard could influence our weather depending on how close to the coast it is, so we'll put at least the chance of a few showers in the forecast for late Friday and into the weekend. Taking a look at potentially significant weather today, an upper trough and surface front will progress across the central U.S. toward the Ohio Valley and Mid-Atlantic today, and will gradually settle across portions of the southern plains and southeast. This will lead to periods of showers and thunderstorms along the boundary. Multiple rounds of moderate to locally heavy rain are expected to develop over portions of the Appalachians and Mid-Atlantic today, leading to flash flooding concerns and severe thunderstorm concerns over portions of the Appalachians into the southeast. Tomorrow, additional energy over the Ohio Valley and Mid-Atlantic will keep showers and thunderstorms going. Locally, organized convection may produce high rainfall rates, leading to another day of excessive rainfall over portions of the Ohio Valley and Mid-Atlantic, while severe thunderstorms continue for portions of the Appalachians and southeast. At Mount Washington this morning, 1/16th of a mile visibility with freezing fog and 32 degrees, with a north wind at 38, gusting to 44 miles per hour. And in Eureka, Nunavut Territory, Canada, mostly cloudy and 17 degrees. In Albany on the hour, partly cloudy and 52 degrees, the dew point 51, 97%. Relative humidity, a northwest wind at 7 miles per hour, and the barometer at 30.11 inches and rising. The past 24 hours, lower 48 states' temperature extremes ran from a high of 106 degrees at Death Valley, California, and Rio Grande Village, Texas, to a low of 22 at Austin, Nevada. For those traveling across the Northeast today, New York City, partly sunny in the lower 70s, Boston, increasing sunshine in the mid-60s, and in Buffalo, partly sunny and breezy, with highs in the lower 60s. Checking the climate report, the high temperature in Albany yesterday, 61 degrees, the low 54, the average temperature 58, that's 4 degrees below normal. 44 hundredths of an inch of rain yesterday, 2.7 inches now for the month, which is 28 hundredths of an inch above normal, and 30.84 inches for the year, which is 1.57 inches above normal. The average high temperature in Albany today, 72 degrees, the average low, 51. The record high, 95, set in 1895, and the record low, 29, in 1973. Sunrise this morning was at 6:41 a.m. Sunset this evening, 6:53 p.m. 12 hours, 12 minutes, and 34 seconds of daylight, a loss of 2 minutes and 51 seconds from yesterday. Here are my latest regional forecasts for the Northern Adirondacks and Central and Northern Vermont. Also the Champlain Valley and Lake George area. Partly sunny and breezy today with highs in the lower 60s. Mostly cloudy tonight in the lower 40s. For the Connecticut Valley and mid and lower Hudson Valley. Also for the remainder of interior southern New England. Partly sunny and breezy today with highs in the upper 60s. Mostly cloudy with a chance of showers tonight, also areas of fog, lows near 50. For the Northern Catskills and Mohawk Valley, west of Amsterdam. Also for the Southern Adirondacks. Partly sunny and breezy today with highs in the mid-60s. Mostly cloudy tonight in the mid-40s. For the Southern Catskills, Taconics and Southern Berkshires. Also for the Litchfield Hills. Partly sunny and breezy today with highs in the mid-60s. Mostly cloudy with a chance of showers tonight, also areas of fog in the mid-40s. For the Greater Capital District, including Albany, Schenectady, and Troy. Also for the Saratoga area, east into southern Vermont and the Berkshires, north of I-90. A mix of sun and clouds and breezy today with highs in the lower to mid-60s. Mostly cloudy tonight, lows in the mid-40s. Region-wide for tomorrow, partly sunny in the lower to mid-60s, a mix of sun and clouds mid-60s Wednesday, mostly sunny Thursday in the mid-60s, a chance of showers late in the day Friday, otherwise partly sunny in the mid-60s, and a chance of showers Saturday and Sunday, otherwise partly sunny in the mid-60s. For WAMC, I'm News Channel 13 meteorologist Paul Caiano.
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12: Live from NPR News in Washington, I'm Corva Coleman. President Trump has been pushing to build a gigantic gilded triumphal arch in Washington, D.C., near Arlington National Cemetery. Trump has previously said it's to honor the nation's 250th birthday, but also to honor himself. Now, he says he's going to use the arch as a huge military complex. It's to hold large amounts of weapons and positions for military snipers. Opponents say there's no military reason for this. The Pentagon's right there. But NPR's Franco Ordonez says just as when the Trump tore down part of the White House for his ballroom, there doesn't seem to be a quick way to stop this project.
13: In this case, he's essentially ignoring many of the traditional processes in place, you know, skipping Congress, and taking what is a very liberal interpretation of his own executive authority. And frankly, daring those opposed to him to try to stop him. And like the ballroom, many fear that he will move too quickly, much more quickly than the courts can respond, to the point where it just gets very, very hard to kind of turn the clock back or stop or slow the project to make a difference.
12: NPR's Franco Ordonez reporting. Customers who use heating oil could pay sharply higher costs for it this winter as the war with Iran continues. Many households are already paying substantially more for gas and groceries. NPR's Windsor Johnston reports.
14: The fallout from higher oil prices won't end at the gas pump. Mark Wolf is the head of the National Energy Assistance Directors Association. He says people who depend on heating oil will really feel it when the cold weather arrives.
15: They're getting hit twice because they're already paying more for gasoline, and now their home heating oil has gone up more than 50% since the start of the war. Last year, it paid about $1,750. This year, it could go as high as $3,000.
14: That could be especially difficult for people on fixed incomes. Wolf says the Trump administration has not increased energy assistance and argues that pulling back from clean energy programs leaves families more vulnerable to volatile fuel prices. Windsor Johnston, NPR News.
12: Russia says three people were killed when Ukraine launched a drone attack on Moscow. NPR's Charles Maines reports.
16: The casualties came after drones struck a Moscow apartment building. An oil refinery was also attacked, despite claims by President Trump that both Russia and Ukraine had agreed to halt strikes on energy infrastructure. Russia's defense ministry said Ukraine launched some 1,600 drones, all told, with about a third targeting the capital. The attacks also came as 3 days of voting to determine the makeup of Russia's parliament, the Duma, wrapped on Sunday. Early returns showed President Putin's ruling United Russia bloc dominating the field, what the Kremlin is expected to claim as a mandate for continuing the war. Yet anti-war candidates were stripped from the ballot ahead of the vote, leaving pro-war factions the only choice for voters.
12: This is NPR News.
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2: 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And Hildene, the Lincoln family home, featuring 412 acres with history, trails, gardens, farms, and programming for year-round exploration for children and adults. 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Good morning. Coming up on 7:05. With regional news, I'm David Gustina. In the headlines, big box retailers and grocery stores have been pushing for the right to sell wine for more than a decade. Now, bodegas and convenience stores are getting in on the fight. A coalition that already included Walmart, Target, and Wegmans is expanding its reach, adding smaller businesses that want to expand their alcohol offerings as well. Mona Golub chairs the coalition. She says its new members include organizations representing bodegas and convenience stores.
18: Well, I think it makes valid that no one should assume that liquor stores are the only Main Street businesses with a stake in alcohol policy.
2: Liquor stores have the exclusive right to sell wine and spirits. The head of the State Liquor Store Association says allowing grocers to sell wine and liquor would put bottle shops out of business. An investigation is underway into threats made against a Palestinian-American family in Yonkers for displaying flags outside their home. WAMC's Elias Guerra reports.
19: The letter to Samir Nofal, allegedly from other city residents, says go back to Palestine and that his house is under surveillance. Nofal responded.
20: After letting my kids know, my wife know, the family knows what about the situation, we doubled the flags outside.
19: City police said they are investigating the, quote, threatening and potentially bias-motivated letter and working to identify the individual responsible. They also said the department reports suspected bias-related incidents to the Westchester County District Attorney's Office, which maintains a dedicated hate crimes unit. The New York chapter of the Council on American-Islamic Relations called the letter disturbing and said, quote, families and elected officials often display flags from all over the world without incident, but it seems Palestine is always the exception. Westchester County Executive Ken Jenkins condemned the harassment, saying the family was, quote, peacefully displaying support for their Palestinian heritage. For WAMC, I'm Elias Guerra.
2: News Channel 13 meteorologist Paul Cayano. Calling for partly sunny skies. It'll be breezy today, highs reaching the lower to mid-60s. Mostly cloudy tonight with a chance of showers, especially if you're south of I-84. Areas of fog and drizzle, lows in the 40s. Partly sunny tomorrow, highs in the mid-60s. Wednesday, mostly sunny, highs in the mid to upper 60s. Morning Edition continues now. More WAMC regional news at 7:19.
5: This is Morning Edition from NPR News. I'm Michelle Martin.
4: And I'm Steve Inskeep. Many of the world's political leaders gather in New York this week for the UN General Assembly. President Trump will speak there tomorrow and will drop in on the city's mayor, Zohran Mamdani, today. So, New Yorkers, your traffic for the week is already ruined. CNN was set to be part of the news media pool with the president today, but was removed after Trump banned the network, along with MS Now and Politico, from White House coverage. They're suing. The UN meeting is the last for Secretary General Antonio Guterres. So what can world leaders get done? NPR's Michelle Kellerman reports.
1: Antonio Guterres says he's not ready to look back on his 10 years as Secretary General. There's just too much to do with Russia's war against Ukraine in its fifth year and the U.S.-Israeli war against Iran upending global trade.
21: The only path forward is de-escalation, diplomacy, and dialogue.
1: But the Security Council set up in the aftermath of World War II is divided, and big powers are not leading by example. So the Secretary General says other countries feel they can do what they want.
21: And that impunity has created this environment in which we see more and more countries violating international law, more and more countries violating human rights law, and doing it in total impunity.
22: Guterres has spent a decade swimming against the tide of global history.
1: That's Richard Gowen, Director for Global Issues and Institutions at the International Crisis Group, a think tank focused on conflict prevention. He says Guterres has served during a period of fragmentation in global affairs, even as he's tried to keep the world focused on challenges from climate change to artificial intelligence.
22: In some ways, he has been defending the idea of international cooperation almost after it's too late.
1: About 120 leaders are gathering at the United Nations this week, but Gowen does not expect any major breakthroughs on the conflicts in the Persian Gulf or Ukraine, conflicts that have global implications. The leaders of India and South Africa are expected to skip this year, and China's Xi Jinping, who has only once attended the General Assembly in person, will skip again this year, even though he's expected at the White House on Thursday.
22: There's going to be a bit of a split-screen moment because on the one hand, you're going to have the leaders of China and the US meeting in Washington. And then on the other hand, you're going to have leaders of smaller countries continuing to give speeches in a pretty empty General Assembly hall. And I think that in itself could actually send a bit of a message about where power really lies.
1: The Trump administration withdrew from the UN's World Health Organization and an international agreement to combat climate change. It also dismisses the UN Sustainable Development Goals as part of a globalist agenda. But after dismantling the U.S. Agency for International Development, the Trump administration has committed several billion dollars to the UN Office on Humanitarian Affairs. It's run by Tom Fletcher, who's been posting videos online ahead of the UN high-level week.
23: Our trolls call us weak, incompetent, divided. But every time you hear someone attack us, ask yourself why they want a world in which the United Nations is weaker.
1: In this video, Fletcher walks around the Security Council, calling for, in his words, reform with ambition.
23: The UN was not a ship that was built to stay in harbor. These are times of greed, indifference, selfishness, recklessness. And the UN was built for times like these.
1: And he's hoping the UN's high-level week will live up to that. Michelle Kellerman, NPR News.
5: Let's take a closer look at the state of the United Nations with someone who knows the place from the inside. That's Mark Malik Brown. He served as Deputy Secretary General of the UN in 2006, among several other positions there. He's also co-host of The World's Toughest Job. That's a podcast series on the challenges facing the next Secretary General. He's on the line from South Africa. Good morning. Thank you for joining us.
24: Good morning, Michelle.
5: So as we heard, the UN is increasingly seen as ineffective. What do you think?
24: Well, look, the UN is in many ways a mirror held up to the state of the world. And therefore, when the world is divided and when you have an extraordinary level of conflicts at the moment, there are 65 interstate conflicts, more than at any time since the end of the Second World War. When you have that kind of fragmented world, you know, the UN reflects it. And occasionally, under great leadership, it can get a step or two better than the state of the world it represents. But it is always tied to that. It's limited by the condition of the world more generally, let me put it that way.
5: Are there any particular issues in which you think the UN has actually done something to ease the suffering caused by these many conflicts that perhaps we're not aware of?
24: It's gotten a pretty sorry record. I mean, I think many of us who are veterans of the organization, while we recognize the difficulty for the UN Secretary General and his team to make headway on the superpower conflicts, Iran and the Middle East or Ukraine, you know, we're frustrated that we're not seeing progress on what are in some ways second-tier conflicts, although in some cases even more deadly in terms of loss of life. And notable on that list is Sudan, which, you know, has a lot of regional actors who are stoking that conflict. But it is one where the right kind of determined diplomacy that brings the players together, you know, could make a real difference. And we just don't see that happening. So, you know, I think everybody's looking to this General Assembly and the likely election of a new Secretary General as a pretty important watershed moment.
5: I think just speaking of this for people who aren't perhaps not aware, I mean, that crisis in Sudan is deemed to have caused perhaps the world's worst humanitarian crisis with, you know, millions of people displaced both internally and externally with really no sort of national actors committed to making any progress there, so that we are hearing. So let's talk about the leadership at the UN. Mr. Guterres' term is ending. Could we say, is it fair to say, that the lack of progress over these many conflicts is in part due to failures of leadership on his end?
24: Well, partly, but it's also the gridlock in the Security Council. But I think what all of us who are concerned about this selection of the next Secretary General believe is that with a gridlocked Security Council and a General Assembly, which is just too big to play any kind of real executive role, it has 193 member states, that does create space for a creative Secretary General, a diplomatically creative one who can see where the overlaps are between the position of different countries and seize on them and drive some kind of diplomatic process forward and get mediations going. And it's that lack of engagement and energy which has been frustrating. And I think, you know, if a new Secretary General can then put some early wins on the scoreboard, she or he will build a momentum and an authority which then allows them to tackle some of the bigger crises. And, you know, so the first 100 days or so of a new Secretary General will be critical, because it'll give a chance where there's world attention on that individual and the UN more generally to really turn the ship around and show that there is still energy in the old body yet.
5: As briefly as you can, are there leading candidates for the job? And do they, in your opinion, have the skill set that would be needed to try to get those early wins?
24: Well, at the moment, there are seven candidates, and the two who are leading Rebecca Grinspan of Costa Rica, a longtime UN official and veteran, and Carolyn Rodriguez-Burkett, a former foreign minister of Guyana, who's a favorite with permanent representatives, of whom she's been one in New York. Both these two are viewed by UN insiders as very capable, decent individuals with a high level of integrity. But there is a suspicion that we probably haven't yet seen the likely winner in the race at the moment, that there are probably still more candidates to enter. And there hasn't, because neither of these two or the other candidates have yet ignited enthusiasm.
5: All right. That is former UN Deputy Secretary General Mark Malik Brown. Mr. Malik Brown, thank you so much.
24: Thank you, Michelle.
4: We're also following this story. The Department of Homeland Security is investigating a federal immigration agent's shooting of a man in Austin, Texas. He's a Venezuelan immigrant, and he was wounded, sparking protests. And we have a report from KUT's Mose Bouchel.
0: The shooting took place Sunday afternoon during a traffic stop. The man, 28-year-old Wilber Rafael Garces Perez, was initially transported to the hospital, where he was reported to be in serious but stable condition. Homeland Security later identified Garces Perez as a Venezuelan national with a, quote, final order of removal. Nidavia Bolaños operates a paleteria, or popsicle shop, near the intersection of 183 and Anderson Square, where it happened. She says just before 1 p.m. on Sunday, she heard gunshots. When she went outside, she saw how masked agents removed a man from his car while bleeding from his back. And I said to ICE, why'd you do this? This is an injustice, what you're doing. And he didn't say anything. He stayed quiet, she told me. Word of what happened spread as videos of the shooting and its aftermath were shared on social media. Police, ICE, and public safety agents had put up crime scene tape and gathered under the highway overpass where the shooting happened. Across the frontage road, protesters chanted, asesino, murderer, and lock him up. A lot of people seem to believe that the ICE agent that shot this man earlier today here is still in a vehicle. Maria Arisa was one of the hundreds who heard about the shooting and came to voice her outrage.
3: We're tired of this racial profiling. We're tired of ICE, you know, coming after our workers. I have a child who's dark-skinned, and I'm scared that he's going to be racial profiled and he's going to get shot.
0: As police started to leave the scene, the crowd pressed forward, some throwing water bottles or rocks. The police responded with pepper spray and retreated until all officers reached their vehicles and drove away, leaving a helicopter circling above. Later Sunday evening, Garces Perez's lawyer said her client had been released from the hospital and moved into ICE custody. She said neither she nor his family knew where he was being held. In a statement posted on social media, the Department of Homeland Security said he was in stable condition and is in federal custody pending removal.
2: 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Good morning. It's 7:19 with WAMC Regional News. I'm David Gustina. In the headlines, the Pittsfield, Massachusetts police chief is trying to address community concerns about how his department uses drones. WAMC's Josh Landes reports.
6: A recent city council meeting concerning the Pittsfield Police Department's attempt to secure a controversial Justice Department drone grant drew community outcry over how the tech might violate civil rights or represent invasive surveillance. Chief Mark Maddalena says the department's 11 consumer-grade drones are only used in specific circumstances by the three staff members capable of piloting them.
7: We utilize this just like any other piece of equipment that we would utilize for an investigation, for people when they have a right to privacy, right? I mean, now, when a search warrant is required, then you would get a search warrant if you're going to utilize a drone for that type of portion of the investigation.
6: The Pittsfield Police Department's drone program began back in 2024 with four devices. The PPD estimates that drone missions number close to 200 a year. Josh Landes, WAMC News.
2: News Channel 13 meteorologist Paul Cayanos, WAMC regional forecast, calling for partly sunny skies, breezy today, highs in the lower to mid-60s. Mostly cloudy tonight with a chance of showers, areas of fog and drizzle, lows in the 40s. Partly sunny tomorrow, highs in the mid-60s. Morning Edition continues now. Coming up on 7:21.
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5: I'm Michelle Martin.
9: And I'm Leila Fadel. Nearly 3 years since the start of the war in Gaza in response to a devastating Hamas attack on Israel, journalist Akbar Shahid Ahmed has written an account detailing the period, October 7th, 2023 to January of 2025. It's focused on the Biden administration's decisions in that time, and it's called Crossing the Red Line, Biden, his advisors, and Israel's war in Gaza.
10: For posterity, it's really important to understand how and why officials were making the decisions that have led to the outcomes we still see in Gaza today.
9: His writings are based on interviews with more than 150 officials and others involved. It paints the Biden administration as unwilling to rein in Israel's devastating response in Gaza, as evidence mounted of possible war crimes, starvation, and indiscriminate killing in Gaza.
10: The really clear pattern, and that was really, never really broken, was insularity. This kind of sense that this circle of four or five men, including President Biden, just weren't necessarily listening to other government experts, even at the highest level. Biden, of course, having been a foreign policy expert in his own telling, having worked on this for decades and knowing Netanyahu for decades, feeling he could manage Netanyahu.
9: Did President Biden have a red line?
10: President Biden made clear that Israel's treatment of the town of Rafah, where by that point 1.4 million Palestinians were sheltering, would represent a red line. He said it repeatedly, arguing that if Israel treated Rafah the way it had other parts of Gaza, he would cut off some level of American weaponry. Very quickly, as Israel openly, flagrantly violated Biden's red line, the administration not only didn't chastise them, they started to support the Israeli narrative that the red line wasn't being crossed.
9: Why did the policy play out this way?
10: The impact of careerism in Washington, D.C. on this policy just can't be overstated. So I think about, for instance, a State Department lawyer who I talked to involved in multiple war crimes investigations, who said to me, we had all worked together in the Obama administration. We were working together now under Biden. We would probably work together again in the future. So no one wanted to be the person to rock the boat. Mm. Of course, there's other factors like the president's own doubting of the Palestinian experience. We saw this when he came out and talked about not trusting the Palestinian death toll.
9: Was there ever a turning point for the administration where they felt that actually this bloodshed in Gaza is getting out of control?
10: Actually, after the 2024 presidential election, there were very high-level discussions among officials right up to President Biden about whether the U.S. itself was, in their view, complicit in these apparent war crimes. Of course, Israel denies committing war crimes and says it investigates them. But there were these discussions, including members of the cabinet, including figures like Middle East coordinator Brett McGurk, including the U.S. ambassador to Israel, Jack Lew. One official described it to me as, quote, herd impunity, right? The idea that everyone is in the clear if no one says, yes, this one instance was a war crime.
9: What would you say to somebody like Brett McGurk and others who will say this book doesn't take into account the level of Hamas's culpability here?
10: Look, certainly Hamas has repeatedly by human rights organizations been found to have violated the laws of war, international law, in its treatment of fighters, military equipment, Israelis, civilians, and military personnel.
9: Right, and it's accused of war crimes on October 7th at the minimum.
10: Absolutely, including hostage taking. Mm-hmm. All of that said, of course, the U.S. doesn't arm Hamas, right? The U.S. arms Israel. And none of this kind of Israeli offensive would have been possible without that constant pipeline of American weaponry. So if we think about this question of Hamas has created a situation in which mass civilian casualties are happening, you also have to think about President Biden's own warning to the Israelis not to fuel mass violence and potential backlash. So I'd say that that's really about holding the U.S. and Israel to their own stated standards of the laws of war and of accurate investigations.
9: People you interview talk about this, that maybe the administration didn't see the suffering of Palestinians as equal to the suffering of Israelis.
10: I reveal in this book for the first time that National Security Advisor Jake Sullivan personally questioned whether Palestinians were starving in Gaza. His spokesperson has denied that, I also report that I was told by a senior State Department official that at this period in the Biden era, there were fewer than five U.S. officials who were regularly in contact with Palestinians.
9: I'm thinking of a line that you had kind of near the end of your book, and you wrote, in less than 2 years, Joe Biden irreversibly changed America's role in Israel-Palestine and may have permanently altered America's approach to foreign affairs. Say more.
10: The Biden administration's Gaza policy created a more dangerous world for us all. It's a period that reshapes the standards of warfare. It becomes a question not only of danger and influence globally, but a question of democratic accountability to what Americans want their country to be doing on the world stage.
9: Right, because all of the leading officials that were involved are still successfully employed.
10: And positioning themselves for future administrations. Mm-hmm. A lot of these officials are now saying, well, in retrospect, I would have done things differently, but under President Biden, it wasn't possible. My book makes the argument and offers significant evidence that we shouldn't let that line be sufficient, that we actually should hold these officials responsible for their choices at junctures where they could have saved Palestinian lives and also Israeli lives and gotten us off the path, I really feel, a path from enabling Israeli escalation in Gaza, consistent escalation then into Lebanon, into now the Iran war and real risk to American lives and many others.
9: Akbar Shaheed Ahmed, his book is Crossing the Red Line, Biden, His Advisors, and Israel's War in Gaza. Thank you for your time and speaking with me.
10: Thank you so much, Lana.
9: Former President Joe Biden and former U.S. Ambassador to Israel Jack Lew did not respond to a request for comment. The former Middle East coordinator, Brett McGurk, declined to comment, and a spokesperson for the former National Security Advisor, Jake Sullivan, said that he's on the record saying there were starving people in Gaza. The spokeswoman added that Sullivan told lawyers to make sure the administration was following U.S. law and to call it like they saw it. This is NPR News.
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11: The warming of the Himalayas. I'm Randy Simon, and this is Earthwise, a look at our changing environment. The Himalayas, often called the Third Pole, are the lifeblood of South Asia. Home to some of the world's largest glaciers, these mountains supply fresh water to rivers that sustain nearly 2 billion people. But climate change is accelerating the melting of Himalayan glaciers, threatening the region's water supplies, agriculture, and energy systems. The warming climate is also making the mountain environment increasingly unstable. In late August, a massive collapse of bedrock and glacier ice in Nepal sent a wall of water, mud, and debris surging through Himalayan river valleys. More than 1,300 people in Nepal and neighboring China have been killed, with thousands more missing. The disaster destroyed roads, bridges, hydropower facilities, and other infrastructure, burying or devastating entire towns and villages in its path. While scientists say it's too early to directly link this particular catastrophe to global warming, the broader trend is clear. As Earth's temperature rises because of the burning of oil, gas, and coal, the risk of such disasters increases, especially in the Himalayan mountains, which are warming considerably faster than many other parts of the world. These cascading hazards are becoming a growing concern throughout the Hindu Kush Himalaya, home to the largest concentration of ice outside the polar regions. Nepal alone has identified 47 potentially dangerous glacial lakes that could unleash catastrophic floods. While there is no evidence that a glacial lake burst in this latest disaster, it underscores how events high in the mountains can rapidly threaten downstream communities with little warning. 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
2: 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On this Monday, News Channel 13 meteorologist Paul Kayano's WAMC regional forecast calling for partly sunny skies. It'll be breezy today. Highs in the lower to mid-60s. Mostly cloudy tonight with a chance of showers. Areas of fog and drizzle and lows in the 40s. Partly sunny tomorrow, highs in the mid-60s. Tuesday night, partly cloudy, lows in the lower to mid-40s. Wednesday, mostly sunny, highs in the mid to upper 60s. Wednesday night, expecting partly cloudy skies, lows in the lower 40s. Thursday, mostly sunny, highs again in the mid to upper 60s. Friday, so far, partly sunny, chance of showers, highs in the lower 60s. Morning Edition continues. WAMC's news director, Andrew Wade, along with the WAMC news preview for the day. Right after this, NPR News.

0: help from the administration and the president, who says he loves farmers. So we had a critical time, and we just haven't came up with it. And in the past, we've always struggled. But this time, it's so many farmers that are facing farm foreclosure right now that we just don't have the resolve or the means to help them.
1: We only have about 40 seconds left here, but how are you feeling about this year's harvest?
0: Well, it's been an uphill battle, but, you know, I'm a fourth-generation farmer, and my daddy said that when times are hard, buckle up and do what we do to keep our farm, and that's what I'm going to do here.
1: Like what, for example? Give me an example. Mr. Boyd, what are you going to do?
0: Well, I'm going to keep fighting, and that's what I'm going to do. And I'm going to do what I've been trained to do from my forefathers. We've been here before, and we're going to survive this administration, too.
1: All right. Well, hang in there. That's John Boyd, Jr. He's president of the National Black Farmers Association. Mr. Boyd, thank you.
0: Thank you so much for having me.
1: This is NPR News.
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3: 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Joining us now, WAMC's news director, Andrew Wake. 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
4: Yep, but from climate change to workforce concerns, this year has posed some pretty big challenges to area farms. So today's Northeast Notebook Deep Dive explores some of those issues. 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
5: 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I'm Sam Dingman.

0: It's early autumn, and in the Northeast, visitors are packing orchards and picking apples. But the harvest comes with changing federal regulations, the impacts of an unpredictable climate, and an uncertain outlook for growers.
1: Big commercial apple growers in New York will have to rely on people buying local and eating local.
0: On today's episode, we'll explore what farmers are facing and what advocates are doing at a challenging time for agriculture.
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0: WAMC's Mariam Ahmed has been following the issues facing growers.
1: So, reminder that the Northeast Notebook Deep Dive, it airs during the 3 to 4 o'clock hour and then again between the 6 and 6:30 time slot. That's live, but it's also available on demand wherever you get your podcasts with new episodes dropping every weekday at 5 o'clock.
2: Looking forward to that. From there, let's go to another challenge affecting our region, and it's the spread, of measles.
1: Yeah, right. So, the number of cases of measles in New York State continues a slow but steady increase. So, there have been at least 51 confirmed cases across the state, with 45 of those cases in upstate New York. So David Bullard of the New York Public News Network, he's been reporting on the efforts of state health officials to step up vaccination rates, especially in affected areas. Here's Dr. James McDonald, the state health commissioner.
3: We're seeing the vaccine rates are lower in these communities for a variety of reasons. And I think it really gets to that when immunization rates are lower, you know, sometimes it's just simply because people aren't aware of the vaccines out there.
1: So we will have more on measles and the vaccination efforts coming up today.
2: Okay, let's switch gears, Andrew, and turn to a conversation about a huge potential breakthrough. So earlier this month, scientists searching for evidence of dark matter unveiled their analysis of an unusual event recorded in 2024.
1: Yeah, and their findings, though not yet proven, could be a significant clue to the presence of the unseen stuff that is theorized to make up a quarter of the mass of the universe. So a team of researchers probed the anomaly detected at the Lux Zeppelin experiment, which is located deep underground in South Dakota. And two University at Albany physicists were involved in the study. So Matthew Shadai and Cecilia Levy, and they spoke about it with WAMC's Lucas Willard. Take a listen to a segment.
4: I always say this. It's a great analogy. It's like the wind. How do you know the wind is there? You see the leaves move in the tree, but you can't actually see the wind. So same thing with dark matter. So that's how we know it's there, because we see its effects on stars and galaxies and in astronomy, in space, right? But we haven't actually detected the particles that it's made of.
5: So there's been a search for dark matter, and we're going to be talking about this big underground facility in South Dakota, which has a lot of scientific equipment that I have no idea how it works. But this, it's a mile underground, and it's a really big technical marvel. But maybe, Matthew, can you tell me a little bit about the LZ over in South Dakota?
6: Sure. So Cecilia and I work on the LZ experiment, which is a large vat of liquid xenon. Why liquid xenon? You might ask. It's a general good detector of particles. And so it can detect regular types of particles we already know and love, alphas, betas, gamma rays. And so it's a general particle detector. Why we think it could also detect dark matter is because we are shielding it against all those well-known particles we already know about by deploying it deep underground, nearly a mile underground in South Dakota. And so that's going to help with prevention of cosmic rays, of naturally occurring cosmic radiation. And it's also, even that's not good enough, because rocks and, you know, like the cavern walls are just naturally radioactive to a very, very, very small amount, just like the human body. And so in addition to being underground, we also shield the LZ experiment with many, many additional layers.
1: So more of that conversation coming up today. Yeah, I'm following. I don't know what percentage I'm following of that, but.
2: Well, I'm following all of it.
1: Yeah, good.
2: And finally, with fall upon us, it's time for our foliage report.
1: Yeah, right. Pat Bradley, she's been talking with experts. So she detailed what she found out to Lucas. Take a listen to a clip.
5: This year, we've also seen this tar spot on maple trees. It's a fungal infection, and it's causing a lot of maple trees to lose their leaves early, turn brown. It's not the pretty orange leaf that you might be used to seeing at this time of year. Have you seen any impacts, or do things look any different from the emergence of this disease this year?
7: I haven't seen a lot of the leaves with that sort of brown spot up here. And the experts that I've talked to have said that we haven't had, at least in the northern parts of the area, as much stress on the trees. So they're anticipating that the maples, the red maples and the sugar maples, will really put on a good display this year.
1: So actually some good news for the leaf peepers. And we'll have more on this and other stories coming up throughout the day.
2: Thanks to Pat Bradley and all of our reporting team. That's WAMC's News Director Andrew Waite. Thank you, sir.
1: Thank you, David.

0: Live from NPR News in Washington, I'm Dave Mattingly. President Trump says the 250-foot arch he wants built near Arlington National Cemetery will double as a national security asset for the U.S. military, complete with drones and sniper positions. Writing on Truth Social, the president says the military wants it for national security. The Department of Homeland Security and the FBI are investigating the wounding of a Venezuelan man in Texas by an officer with U.S. Immigration and Customs Enforcement. The man was shot in Austin after a traffic stop. It's prompting calls for an independent investigation, as NPR's Sergio Martinez Beltran reports.
1: Austin Councilmember Mike Siegel spoke to NPR from the scene of the shooting, which is just blocks from his home. He said the car of the person had at least two bullet holes in the passenger side. Photos from the scene confirmed that.
2: My hope today is that we can investigate what happened, and if an ICE officer committed a crime, that they will be fully prosecuted, and that we can hope to restore some semblance of law and order in this country.
1: It's unclear what led to the shooting. The Department of Homeland Security did not respond to NPR's request for comment. City officials said the man was in serious but stable condition. Sergio Martinez Beltran, NPR News.
0: DHS says the man entered the country illegally and his removal from the U.S. is pending. This is NPR News from Washington.
3: Good morning. Coming up on 8:32 with WAMC Regional News, I'm David Gustina. In the headlines, President Donald Trump is meeting with New York City Mayor Zohran Mamdani today, as Trump will be in New York City for the UN General Assembly meeting. The meeting is scheduled for today. The meeting with Mamdani is at Gracie Mansion, the mayor's official residence. Mamdani's communication director says they'll discuss issues affecting the city. The White House has confirmed the meeting. Mamdani is a Democratic socialist and has often been political foil for Republicans. But Trump has shown warmth toward Mamdani, even after calling Mamdani a, quote, 100% communist lunatic during the mayor's campaign. Their previous meetings have been cordial. After deciding to take extra time to review the case, Albany's Community Police Review Board is dismissing police misconduct allegations brought by a member of the city's Common Council. WAMC's Grant Ashley with more.
4: The board voted unanimously at its September meeting that First Ward Councilmember John Williamson's allegations against two Albany police officers were unfounded. The allegations stemmed from a May traffic stop. Williamson accused the officers of racially profiling him and being rude. He also said one officer scared his teenage grandson by gripping his pistol. Julia Morris, the board member who reviewed the case, concluded that all of Williamson's allegations were unfounded based on the available evidence. An internal investigation by the Albany Police Department reached the same conclusion. The board voted to table the report when it was first heard in August. Before this month's vote, several members said they thought Williamson's allegations could be correct, but they didn't have enough evidence to sustain them. Mark Johnson was one of those board members.
5: I'm clearer now than I was last time that you really couldn't make a determination or corroboration one way or the other. So in all, you know, all fairness, if that's all we have to go on is what we saw and what we heard as being unfounded, then I'm ready to make a decision on that.
4: Grant Ashley, WAMC News.
3: WAMC has reached out to Williamson for comment. News Channel 13 meteorologist Paul Cayano calling for partly sunny skies, breezy today, highs in the lower to mid-60s, mostly cloudy tonight. Chance of showers, lows in the 40s. Good morning. It's 8:34.
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8: And I'm Michelle Martin. Good morning. CNN, MS Now, and Politico are suing the Trump administration over the president's efforts to keep them out of the White House. On Friday, Trump said he was banning them because he didn't like what they were saying about him.
9: There's something wrong with a country that can allow people to write purposely negative stories. Now, if they want to write them, that's fine. but I don't have to let them into the people's house.
8: On Saturday, reporters from all three outlets said they were prevented from entering the White House grounds and had their access passes revoked. Let's hear from NPR media correspondent David Folkenflik. David, good morning.
10: Good morning, Michelle.
8: So you got a chance to look over these legal documents. What argument are the outlets making?
10: So the case has not yet been filed, but it is being filed this morning. They're making the case on pretty fundamental constitutional grounds. They say they're basing it on First Amendment grounds, that the president is trying to punish these outlets for their speech, their free speech, which is to say their coverage, and due process. That's the Fifth Amendment protection. Given that this kind of came out of nowhere by the president, clearly it seems to be pretty arbitrary, and there's no chance for them to intercede and say, hey, hold on, slow this down. Let us talk this through first. And is there a formal process through which we can appeal this decision? Sure didn't happen.
8: So can you share anything else about how all this unfolded?
10: Sure. So there was a social media post a little past 3 Eastern time on Friday on President Trump's Truth Social account saying he was banning the 3 news organizations you mentioned. That's CNN, MS Now, and Politico. He said that this was unfair. He said that this was that basically these organizations were biased against him and it shouldn't be allowed, and that other news organizations would happen soon. This has immediate implications. Over the weekend, each of these outlets reported that their reporters and journalists had been barred from entering the White House. I believe CNN, for example, has 40 journalists who are credentialed to be there on a permanent basis. And CNN was also scheduled today to be what's called the T

0: area before gradually expanding to the rest of the country. The trade group that represents the big airlines seems thrilled to see the FAA finally moving to modernize the nation's airspace, which many people say is an important goal. And the trade group is bullish on what this technology can do. We are expecting more details about how this is going to look from the FAA as soon as today.
1: NPR's Joel Rose, thanks so much.
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2: 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Well, how about this? He is Mr. Raymond Graff.
3: Yes, I am. And everyone knows David Gustina, host of our local morning edition here at WAMC. David, we are in the middle of a lockbox. We are heading in to a fun drive a week from today. Things are going very well. Guess how much we've raised so far in the lockbox as of right now?
2: I guess, let me see here, $355,126.
3: That's a very specific guess, and you're right on the money.
2: Oh, when well you done. Look at the total, you can guess it.
3: Okay, you know, the fall lockbox is open. 1 week to go before the fun drive officially begins. Volunteers are here to take your call. 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That's what non-commercial means in practice. That is what we're doing here. That is what we have built together. David, it's incumbent upon us to thank some people who pledged over the weekend, and then we'll get into the business of raising some money today. Here's the number, 800-323-9262, 1-800-323-9262. 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Now, all these donations came in after the pitching ended on Friday.
2: Is that so?
3: Correct. You want to thank someone?
2: Well, I would love to.
3: All right.
2: Here we go. Thank you to Sharon, Chatham, New York, Anonymous of Salem, New York, Gregory of Saratoga Springs, New York, Peter and Tina of Altamont, New York, Paul in Schenectady is a
3: ding
2: new member, Joseph of Saugerties, New York, Anonymous of Chatham, New York, Mary Rita of Albany, New York, Craig of Pittsfield, Massachusetts, new member,
3: welcome.
2: John and Diana of Gloversville, love the new programming. Hey, there's a vote right there.
3: Okay.
2: And James of Cold Spring, New York. They're checking in. As Ray said, they came in after the pitching on Friday.
3: 1-800-323-9262. I said it earlier, this community station covers such a vast region, parts of seven states. And, you know, many communities in the Northeast no longer have a local newspaper. Things are tough in media, whether it's print or public media or even commercial media. It is a changing horizon for many entities, and some are no longer there. This may be the dedicated reporting, the only dedicated reporting you get. And thankfully, we have a great roster of people who are dedicated to doing it right. No one's telling our reporters what they can or can't cover. No corporate ownership. And no government saying, we'd like you to do it this way. This is our thing, and you built it. 800-323-9262.
2: And you know us. You know Ray Graff. You know Joe Donahue. You know me. You know all the folks who do the great work here at WAMC because we live amongst you. And with the midterms on the way, Ray, boy, do we need to get to reporting and informing people on the issues that matter. And people check in, like Mary of Cooperstown, who says, I think WAMC is a lifeline to me. I'm 85, and I find a lot of programming very interesting. Vox Pop, Roundtable, Media Project, and others. Raymond Graff, you and I have been doing this for a long time. And one thing I can tell you is they're always there for some reason.
3: I mean, we wouldn't be here without everyone who has put $1 in the kitty over the years since the late 70s. The number, if you want to do it now, maybe you've never done it before, it doesn't hurt at all. Joan from Schenectady is over there in the volunteer room, and she's ready to talk to you, and she'll talk your ear off. So just say, hey, Joan, I'm going to give you my money now, but I got to go. 800-323-9262. 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Thanks to Amy in Albany. Amy in Albany, twice. I suspect could be the same person, but thank you both times. Linda in Woodstock, thanks to David in Albany. Dave, you ready to ring that thing?
4: Oh, yeah.
3: Thanks to Anonymous in Niskayuna, who is a new member, says, we need WAMC now more than ever. Thanks for what you do. Anonymous, thanks for joining the family, and thanks for doing what you did. Abigail in Kingston, I love Joe Donahue. He's doing an extraordinary job. Lisa in Hawley, Mass. Thank you, Lisa. Thanks to Nancy in Selkirk, New York.
2: Here, here, here. 8:48 on a Monday morning. We need you now. These are the troopers, the folks who would get on a phone and call 1-800-323-9262 or WAMC.org and put something in. And Ray has said it so many times, right, Ray?
3: I'm sure.
2: If you can't afford it, that's the alarm.
3: Folks, if you
2: can't afford it, alarm.
3: If you hear a Viking horn from time to time, it's David's alarm.
2: 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And if you can't do it, we understand. 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
3: It's a lot of fun.
2: Especially on Medical Monday.
3: So this isn't rhetoric, okay? 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You make it go. So let's hear from you. If you want in, we'll be here as long as you like it. 800-323-9262, WAMC.org. David mentioned being a sustainer. You can do that too. A few bucks a month. Easy way to start. I think $5 a month, you can be a sustainer. That's
2: yep.
3: $60 a year. 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David, midterms are coming. And what we need is accountable local journalism. And that's what we'll give you.
2: Yeah, and you're doing something. You know, we always hear that. Well, what can I do? 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
3: Thanks to Eric in Schenectady, Una in Berkeley, California.
2: Una.
3: Hey, welcome. And thanks to Carol in Jefferson, New York, new member, Linda in Loudonville, New York, Anonymous in Northville, New York, says thanks for everything. And I'll turn that right back upon you, Anonymous. Thank you for what you have done. Can't do it without you. Hey, Dave, you want to ring a bell?
4: Yeah, I do.
3: Thanks to Diane in Ashland, Ohio. new member. Welcome, Diane. Thanks to Anonymous in Albany. Thanks to Ann and Cahoes, who says, three cheers to the roundtable, and Joe Donahue. Woo! Also love Vox Pop. Thank you. Thanks to Anonymous in Scotia. Thanks to Anonymous in Schenectady. Howard in Albany. Thanks to Karen in Plattsburgh. Dave, we're hearing from a wide range of localities.
2: This is great.
3: And this underscores what I said at the beginning.
2: Oh, what'd you say?
3: Well, wherever you are, we are your community station. It's really simple, and that's part of what we do here. We try to keep it local. We try to keep it interesting to you, whether you're at the Canadian border or you're out Utica way or even further west than that. We want to be here for you. You are here for us. We'll be here for you. It works out again and again and has for, these 40, almost 50 years now.
2: The wheel keeps on spinning.
3: Yeah, buddy.
2: And you are doing that. You know, it really is people power. This is a community radio station, as Ray says. And we hear from you. I know Ray hears from you when he's out and about. I hear from you. And what we hear most of the time is positive, that you care about the radio station, that you don't know what you could do without it, that it's a friend, that it's there for you in the morning or the afternoon, or it's your favorite show. Whatever it might be, if you're listening now, we need to boost it up this lockbox so we can end this fun drive before it begins next Monday.
3: I know you got people to thank, but, you know, someone asked me, oh, what's the backup plan? If nobody calls, I said, well, there's no backup plan.
2: We keep backing up.
3: The federal funding left us about a year ago, and a lot of stations didn't make it or had to cut a lot of staff. 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
2: Thanks to Grace and John of Rensselaer, New York, Anonymous in Schenectady. Mary of Cooperstown. Also, Patricia and another Ray, not this Ray, another Ray of New Paltz, New York. Anonymous of Lee, Mass. All over the place this morning. Don and Rhinebeck. Lara in Averill Park, New York, and an Anonymous in Beckett, Massachusetts, all checking in and doing their part. Isn't that what a great community does? Little by little, you know, stone by stone. 1-800-323-9262. We're building this barn. We're going to keep it whole, and we're going to do it during this lockbox challenge. We have 6 minutes.
3: That was a weird sound. Why don't we hit the Viking horn again? 800-323-9262, WAMC.org. David, why is that your alarm? Folks, every time David is about to go on, he has an alarm that reminds him he has to go into Studio A.
2: Yes.
3: And he sits in the newsroom, and every now and then we'll be doing our work and we'll just hear a Viking horn.
2: Yes. Now, the thing is, I heard it the first time from Mike Bowen, and I loved it. And it made me think that if I were a Viking, I would get up in the morning, right? I'd step out of my shelter, and I would look out over that crisp, clear lake, and I would pull out my horn and I feel alone like the Viking would in the morning. As I head out to Lake WAMC to do the morning news.
3: I'll keep going. You're on a roll.
2: I don't know if that's a roll or if that's just killing some time before some more pledges come in. 1-800-323-9262 or WAMC.org. Let's hear it for the Viking horn.
3: 800-323-9262. Whatever you tune in for, whether it's the news, the music, the talk, the Viking horn, whatever it is that floats your boat, we want you part of this family, and it's easy. 800-323-9262. 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
2: I sure have. I've got it downloaded. It's ready. It's working, and I'm using it.
3: Really?
2: Yeah.
3: Yeah, I like it a lot.
2: Me
3: I think
2: too.
3: It's a major upgrade over the last one.
2: It is.
3: So if you haven't downloaded the new app, iPhone users, I am told, have to download the new app. It will not automatically update. So you download the new one if you're an iPhone user, and then you get rid of the old one. But I think if you're an Android user, you should have the latest version. At least that's what I'm told. 800-323-9262. David, only a couple more minutes here, and I just want to impress upon everybody who's listening right now, like you haven't heard it before, this fun drive begins on Monday the 28th. Mm-hmm. You're tuning in now, and I will see a complaint or two every time we come on, saying, why are you interrupting Morning Edition? Why are you interrupting the roundtable? I fully sympathize with your point.
2: Me too.
3: We don't want to interrupt these programs. But remember this, if we didn't raise the money, and listen, the federal funds weren't going to keep us afloat anyway.
2: Nope.
3: But if we weren't raising the money, then you would get no roundtable ever, and there would be something else completely different on this dial. This is a station. We have built it together with our own ideas. 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
4: Shall we?
3: Okay.
4: All right. 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Why? Because all of us together have been doing this since 1979. Now, think about that. That is an effort, a major effort. Every single fund drive, there are three a year. And you over and over again. And if it wasn't you, it was your grandmother, your grandfather, your uncle, your aunt, your cousin, whoever it was, they realized the importance and they've passed that listening on to you. And here we are. It's your choice always. And we hope you make it for WAMC.
3: Now, we only have about a minute or so to go. And then we're going
4: to.
3: Whoa. Yeah. So anything you need to do.
4: Yeah, I got a couple things of underwriting I could get in right before the top of the hour. You cue me when it's time.
3: We have about a minute and 35 seconds to go. 800-323-9262. When do you get up? I mean, when do you go to bed?
4: Six.
3: Oh, there it goes again.
4: Okay. 6:30.
3: Paging Leif Erickson.
4: 6:30.
3: You go to bed at 6:30?
4: 6:30.
3: So have you checked out the new show?
4: Yes. Oh, yeah.
3: Northeast Notebook.
4: Yes.
3: This is the type of thing that we get excited about here. This is what your money goes toward. This is something that you're not going to find anywhere else on the dial around these parts. We'll talk more about that later this morning. David, we have a minute to go. I know you have some people to thank.
4: And thank you all, anybody that's done anything this morning and will continue to do it to get this fun drive done. 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
6: Good morning. 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At 9:30, we'll start our current events discussion, the roundtable panel. This morning, joined by Terry Gibson, Ambassador Fred Hoff, and Pushy Prasad. David Conrad Perez's new book is Fire in the Heart of the City, which revisits the 1911 Triangle Shirtwaist Factory Fire. We will talk about that as well. All of this and more coming up. First, the news.
7: BBC News with Emily Thomas. Nearly 500 people have been arrested in a major transatlantic operation against criminal gangs. Belgian police, which are coordinating the operation, say drugs, firearms and ammunition were seized, mainly in Latin America. The majority of the arrests were in Costa Rica, where officers targeted a network accused of sending vast amounts of drugs to Europe. It's allegedly been protected by senior judicial and security figures. The German Chancellor Friedrich Merz has said he'll maintain the governing coalition between his CDU and the centre-left SDP parties for the sake of Germany's democratic future. He was speaking after local election results, which saw the CDU ejected from the Mecklenburg-Western Pomerania regional parliament and lose seats in Berlin. Both states saw big gains for the far-right AfD. Mr. Merz told journalists he was determined to live up to the historic challenges Germany's facing.
8: We are a country and a party which is grounded solidly in European Union, in European politics. We are facing headwinds. We'll stand up to those headwinds. It will take a lot of effort, but I'm ready to bring that effort, and I'm delighted that the leading bodies of the CDU share that understanding and support our path.
7: A powerful typhoon that's passing Japan's eastern coast is bringing major disruption and heavy rainfall, with police urging more than 1.5 million people at risk in Tokyo and surrounding areas to evacuate. Hundreds of flights have been cancelled. Kurumi Mori reports from Tokyo.
9: We are very used to evacuating our homes due to the earthquakes. There are evacuation centers set up in places like elementary schools, middle schools, and community centers all around the country. As far as we can tell, there are reports trickling in about missing persons and people being stuck out on the roads with their cars. Even a woman reportedly believed to be buried alive after a landslide slashed into her home. And so we are expecting more reports, unfortunately, to come out even after this storm passes.
7: Djibouti's refugee crisis is worsening as people flee renewed conflict in Yemen between the Iranian-backed Houthis and Saudi Arabia. The small nation already hosts tens of thousands of refugees, most from Somalia and Europe and Ethiopia. Frank Gardner is in the northern town of Obok, where several thousand have made the dangerous sea crossing.
10: There is, of course, a geopolitical angle to all of this, not just humanitarian, because it's choking off Saudi oil exports. But what we've been seeing today is very much the humanitarian element. Families who fled with nothing but the clothes they stand up in. Some of them who have got boats have been able to bring goats across and a few belongings, but they are totally dependent now on the Djibouti government and the UN to provide them shelter, food and water.
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12: Good morning. This is WAMC Regional News, and I am Sajina Shrestha. New York State is settling legal claims stemming from a brutal prison beating that left a man dead. The New York Public News Network's John Campbell reports.
13: The state will pay Robert Brooks' estate $24 million to end its lawsuits. That's according to Governor Hochul's office, which confirmed the settlement amount. Brooks was beaten by corrections officers at the Marcy Correctional Facility in 2024. He would die at a nearby Utica hospital. The beating was captured by the officers' body cameras, and the footage spurred calls for prison reform in New York. An attorney for the Brooks estate confirmed the settlement agreement is in place as part of a court filing. Governor Hochul expressed condolences to his family. In Albany, I'm John Campbell for the New York Public News Network.
12: An investigation is underway into threats made against a Palestinian-American family in Yonkers for displaying flags outside their home. WAMC's Elias Guerra reports.
14: The letter to Samir Nofal, allegedly from other city residents, says go back to Palestine and that his house is under surveillance. Nofal responded.
15: After letting my kids know, my wife know, the family knows what about the situation, we doubled the flags outside.
14: City police said they are investigating the, quote, threatening and potentially bias-motivated letter and working to identify the individual responsible. They also said the department reports suspected bias-related incidents to the Westchester County District Attorney's Office, which maintains a dedicated hate crimes unit. The New York chapter of the Council on American-Islamic Relations called the letter disturbing and said, quote, families and elected officials often display flags from all over the world without incident, but it seems Palestine is always the exception. Westchester County Executive Ken Jenkins condemned the harassment, saying the family was, quote, peacefully displaying support for their Palestinian heritage. For WAMC, I'm Elias Guerra.
12: Here's News Channel 13 meteorologist Paul Cayano's WAMC regional forecast. Partly sunny and breezy today, highs in the lower to mid-60s, mostly cloudy tonight with a chance of showers south of I-84, areas of fog and drizzle, lows in the 40s, partly sunny tomorrow, highs in the mid-60s, partly cloudy Tuesday night with a low around 44, mostly sunny Wednesday with a high near 67. And at last report, it's a cloudy 57 in Meriden, a cloudy 51 in Dorset, a cloudy 53 in Chicopee, and a mostly clear 54 in Albany, New York. 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I'm Sujina Shrestha.
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3: 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I'm Ray.
16: I'm Lizzie.
3: Lizzie Honan, how was the weekend?
16: I had a great weekend, actually.
3: Yeah,
16: thank
3: what'd you do?
16: Thank you for asking. I jog walked a 5K.
3: You did.
16: I did that. So I can check that off. And
3: is that on your bucket list?
16: No, I just set myself a target and achieved it.
3: Good for you.
16: Which is what I like to do professionally as well.
3: It's so true. And you're our director of development, right?
16: Chief development officer.
3: Right. That too. The thing is, you make a great, without even realizing it, you made a beautiful comparison between running a 5K or jog walking a 5K.
16: Yeah, jogging.
3: And what we are doing right now. Yeah. And we are raising money for this radio station. And this radio station can't do it without you. And just like Lizzie when she walked the 5K, it's going to take as long as it takes. We have a $1.25 million goal here.
16: Yeah.
3: We are running lean, all right? Now, it's not like we all have gold-plated desks, and
16: no.
3: We have you do up there.
16: No, you do. I've seen yours. It's shiny.
3: It's shiny. All right. Listen, this station runs on what we need, and this station is there's not a lot of fat to trim. When we talk about stations throughout this country, Lizzie, we talk about a lot of stations that lost that federal funding last year, right?
16: Absolutely right.
3: And a lot of them had to cut everything they could. Yeah. We stood pretty tall.
16: They didn't want to.
3: Of course
16: not. The communities didn't want them to.
3: And I'm sure that some went dark, and they didn't want to do that either. We stood tall. We knew we would. We said we would because we believed in you. And I believe in you right now. If you value this station, a station that is accountable to our communities, not accountable to a fat cat in a corner office smoking a cigar, if they're even allowed to do that anymore.
16: Probably not, Ray.
3: We're accountable to you. You built it. We all built it together, and we all run this race. Or in Lizzie's case, we walk this race. 800-323-9262 is the number. Make your pledge now. 800-323-9262 or WAMC.org. If you're just tuning in and you say, my God, they're at it again. Yep, we're at it again, but the panel is coming your way at the bottom of the hour. That's what right. are we up to in this lockbox,
16: right,
3: Lizzie?
16: Now, we are at $356,036.
3: That's exciting.
16: That is exciting.
3: Now, we're closing in on a third of the way through the fund drive.
16: We're so close.
3: We have 1 week to go.
16: In the lockbox.
3: Until the fund drive starts at full throttle.
16: Well, and just to carry my race analogy just a smidge further, we could walk this like I do, Or we could run it like those teenagers who started that 5K ahead of me and lapped me about 12 times over. So it's all up to you. It's all up to our community to fill this lockbox, to help shorten this, you know, a few times a year moments where we come to you, we take over the airwaves, and we ask you for support. This can take, we will go until we hit our goal. And we will hit our goal because of each of you. And we're
3: if it
16: super
3: kills
16: grateful.
3: Us.
16: Well, I hope it doesn't kill us. but it could be a walk or it could be a run.
3: Right, you are. The number is 800-323-9262. By the way, what place did you come in the race? Did they give you a participation trophy?
16: They sure did. I got a little medal just for doing it, and that's enough information. I don't need to tell you what number.
3: Really?
16: How
3: many people were in the race?
16: Not impressive. That's also a great question. In the 5K, I think there were 150 or so.
3: Oh, okay.
16: And then there was a 10K and a 15K.
3: So safe to say you came in the top 150 in the 5K.
16: I did, Ray. Thank you.
3: Congratulations,
16: I really
3: Lizzie.
16: Did.
3: You know, there is no participation trophy for public radio. There is life, or there is a station that goes dark. And we have seen a tough landscape throughout the country for newspapers, for public radio stations, for commercial radio stations. If you value this, know this. It runs because of your will. And if you make that call of any amount, $1, $10, $100, $1,000, whatever amount works for you, if you make that call, then this station has the will, this combined thing, this spiritual power that we all have together to keep it going. And that's what we want to do. We want to make it as painless as possible. You're tired of hearing me ask for money. I'm tired of asking you for money. We have to do this. 800-323-9262. We got 356,000 and change. Lizzie, let's make a little run. Let's get over that $357,000 mark by the time you and I are done in about 15 minutes.
16: I believe we can do it. I believe we can do it. And we can do it with thanks to those who are already calling in to talk to our volunteers this morning. Richard in Altamont says, very thankful for WAMC to give us straight news. Nancy in Remsen, New York says, I just love the station. Lakshmi in Glenville, thank you. Phyllis in Mechanicville, thank you.
3: Any new members there? You get one of those.
16: You just jumped the gun a little bit. Corey in Cannon, New York is a new member. We should really talk about bell rules, I think.
3: Grilled cheese on table five.
16: I'm sorry, everyone. This will be
3: You're apologizing for me already? It's Monday morning.
16: It's a lot of
3: days
16: on a Monday morning.
3: 800-323-9262. Let's fill that lockbox.
16: All right. Audrey came in from Williamstown, Mass. Thank you, thank you. And another, ready?
3: Yep.
16: New member, Anonymous in Steventown, New York. Thank you all so much. We are we're so grateful.
3: You know, one of the great things of doing our fun drive this way and our lockbox this way is we get to hear your comments.
16: That's right.
3: And if there's no swearing, we read them. And one of the things that we hear again and again in the last several days, in fact, since Wednesday, we're hearing, oh, I love the new show. I love the new energy. I love the new young people who are bringing that energy. And remember, this isn't an automatic thing. It's a direct result of our funding model, and that model is you, full stop. If you want it, you can have it, and it will never say you're not giving enough. Just do something. 800-323-9262, WAMC.org.
16: As Ray was mentioning, you know, and this comment that we just got on about straight news, our journalists, our reporters are working around the clock, 365 days a year, to make sure that we're covering our region and bringing you the news and the stories with the utmost journalistic integrity and without any interference from any advertisers, from anyone. And we're able to do it because we come on air and we ask you to kick in a few bucks and support this kind of news, which is becoming more and more rare. And our region has, for going on 50 years, supported this and said time and again, this matters, this is important. You too can be a part of that. Just by listening right now, you are a part of that. And by tossing in a few bucks at any level, it does not get by any of us, because we talk about it on air a lot, that the economy is not stellar at the moment. And so we understand this may not be your moment. This may not be your moment to give a transformative gift. This may be your moment to give a few bucks a month or a few bucks one time if you can, or not at all. We're here, but we are here because of those who can toss in some money to the lockbox.
3: The number here is 800-323-9262. The website is wamc.org. Got to be honest with you, Lizzie. I took a look behind me through the glass, and a lot of volunteers on phones now.
16: But they're sitting there waiting for them to ring. We have to keep them busy.
3: If you want to give in this fund drive, and, you know, as Lizzie said, it'll be over when it's over. If you want to give, it means a lot right now. 800-323-9262. It comes off the very beginning on Monday morning at 6 a.m.
16: 6 a.m.
3: Yeah, and here we go. And you know what? We do this three times a year, and it is exhausting for the listener and for those of us on this side.
16: That's true.
3: But it's also restorative, because that's when we all come together.
16: It's my favorite part in a way. I mean, don't quote me on that on, you know, the last day of the drive.
3: Right.
16: Or maybe the second to last day. But the last day, I'll get energized again. But hearing, as Ray was saying, hearing from you, hearing what shows keep you connected to your community, keep you connected to WAMC, keep you connected to your neighbors, why you tune in, whether it's streaming or in your car while you're driving or wherever, we actually thrive off of hearing this kind of feedback, because this is when the mission, the impact really shines for us here. And we're able to interact and engage. Our wonderful volunteers are here to take your call, to chat a little bit. We have such a tremendous community, and that includes you. And so please think about giving us a call, 800-323-9262.
3: Now, Lizzie Honan, you've been in fundraising for nonprofits for some time, right?
16: Correct.
3: It's a tough landscape.
16: Yep.
3: Everybody from Lizzie Honan, who does very well, to everyone has their priorities. And when you're giving to a nonprofit entity, there are many, many noble ones. You pick those that align with what you want and what your values are. And if this station is that thing, if you value independent journalism, if you value a station that is not answering to advertisers or shareholders or government officials, but we answer to listeners, then that's what non-commercial is. And if that is what you value, you can do what you need to do, and that is to support it. Yeah, I know there are a lot of great things that you can support. And we ask that if this means to you what it means to us, throw a dollar in. 800-323-9262, and we'll never say it's not enough. You just do what you can do. WAMC.org.
16: 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This is not necessarily a cheap operation to keep the news engine running. 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And for them, this may be the only dedicated reporting that they get. And so this isn't rhetorical. The reporting you rely on is genuinely, literally funded by gifts like you could make right now. It's, you know, our underwriters, our amazing community that come through. So please consider visiting us online, WAMC.org, or calling one of our wonderful volunteers who I can see through the glass right now are eager to answer your call.
3: Freedom is not free. It's been said before. It's something of a cliche. Independence is not free. The last week I was in the newsroom, I think it was at Done with Vox Pop, wrapping up for the day, and one of our reporters, won't say her name, she's new and she's fantastic, said, I had a piece there and got a mean call from somebody, in a, won't say where, but a quasi-public agency, who was very irritated with me. I gave her a little round of applause. Because if they're all saying, oh, you did a great job, then you're not doing independent journalism right.
16: Yeah.
3: And we have a lot of people here who are doing it right. If you support it, make the call. Lizzie, we got about $600 to go to get to the $357,000 mark in the next 8 minutes. And then we're going to the round table.
16: We can do that.
3: Well, I can't.
16: You
3: but,
16: can't. I can't
3: but
16: either.
3: If you can, all you got to do is your part. $2, $10, $100. Throw it in now, 800-323-9262. I see Ambassador Fred Hoff over there.
16: That's
3: He's going
16: right.
3: to be on the roundtable
16: panel. The panel is assembling, folks.
3: And
16: the
3: we have about 7 minutes to go, Liz.
16: That's right. We got this. The panelists are here. They're here because of your support. I know we've been saying the same thing over and over in different ways, but it is very true. Without you, without your support, we would not be able to have this incredible dialogue about what's going on in the world. And boy, is there a lot going on in the world. So we will get to that. We will get to your panel in just a few minutes here. They are assembling. We can see them. We can also see our volunteers who so eagerly await your call, 800-323-9262.
3: And every dollar you give right now during the lockbox is one less dollar we're going to ask for. And yeah, Lizzie mentions it does get repetitive over and over again. The only time it doesn't is toward the end of the fund drive when we're all disassembling. And then you don't know what you're going to hear.
16: It gets real kooky.
3: Yeah, it does. 800, and let's not get to that point. 800-323-9262. We got 500 and change to go to get to the $357,000 mark before the roundtable panel. We have 6 minutes to go. Let's make it happen. 800-323-9262. You want to talk to Joe and Judy Makowicz? You want to talk to Joan from Schenectady? So many other volunteers are ready to
16: take your
3: call.
16: That's right. They're sitting here waiting. We've got a lot going on in the world, which we'll hear about on the roundtable soon. We've got a lot going on here locally in the Northeast, across our various communities here. We've got midterm elections coming up. And our community deserves a space where they can trust and understand what is happening and what the implications are for each of you in your communities. And that's what we are able to provide here through our reporting, through our pre-election coverage. And we're able to do that because we are listener supported.
3: And the way I like to think about it is you support the thing that you love. So maybe you're not into the listening to the news, and Lord knows it can get depressing. And it's a midterm coming up, and there will be news coming at you 6 ways from Sunday. Maybe you're a music buff. 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
16: I mean, we could do it this week. It would be wild. But can you imagine if just in little short bursts of lockbox pitching here in the mornings without taking over the airwaves, we were able to bring in all the funds we need to hit our $1.25 million goal? That would be incredible. It's possible.
3: It sure would.
16: I've seen crazy things happen.
3: Well, I've seen crazy things happen in fund drives here where you won't believe it. And it all comes down to you, the listener, you, the member of this station. When you're ready to make it end, you make it end. And the only way it ends, and you don't have to throw in $600,000, you throw in your $5 or your $10 or $20, and the fund drive ends. Because everybody gets it, and everybody does it. 800-323-9262. Lizzie, I'm told 2 out of 10 listeners actually give.
16: Yeah, that's right. And, you know, I think we can dial that in even a little bit further. During our fund drives, we tend to get somewhere between 6,000 and 7,000 of you contributing, which is remarkable.
3: Yeah.
16: That's remarkable.
3: Some people do it more than
16: 7,000,
3: once.
16: That's true. 6,000 or 7,000 times folks are calling in or going online and contributing to get us to our goal. Now, if we look at how many listeners and engagers, folks we have engaging,
3: I love that show,
16: across our platforms, we have about 500,000 a month. So if we have 500,000 folks engaging on our platforms a month and 6,000 or 7,000 giving during the fund drive, that leaves a hefty percentage of folks who enjoy and take in and get something out of what WAMC produces. And if you are one of those people and you would like to be a new member, you not only get the good feels, but you get Ray ringing a bell like that. Wow. When you come in as a new member. I mean, there are a lot of exciting things that happen.
3: You know, you are so measured and so thoughtful in what you say. I don't know what you're doing in here with me, because it's clearly you know what you're doing. The phones are ringing, Lizzie Honan.
16: That's true.
3: So let's make a little run here. We only have 2 minutes left until we go to the roundtable panel. Please be 1-800-323-9262. Do as much as you want or as little as you want. Truly, it's the thought. It's the will to say, yeah, I believe in this station.
16: That's right.
3: And maybe I have only $5, $10 to give at this time, but I'm doing it because I want this station to go on. We have phones ringing, but we have more people up, and they're ready to go to take your call. Only a minute? Nope, 2 minutes until we go to the roundtable. 800-323-9262.
16: I've listened to fund drives and I've listened to other fundraisers. I'm usually on this side of it, but I also hear these things often. And sometimes I'll think to myself, well, boy, if you have to get to 1.25 million and I have $5 to give, is that really going to make a difference? Yes. And I mean that so sincerely. It is so cool to see how many listeners, supporters come in at a range of giving levels. And it is that collective effort allows us to get to that goal. So, yes, it is that $5, that one-time gift of $5 or that monthly gift of $5 or whatever it can be.
3: And it's that epiphany that hits you and it says, oh, my gosh, yes, I value this. Mm-hmm. Maybe I don't like all of it, but I value that it's here and I love parts of it. Then you make the call. 800-323-9262, WAMC.org. 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We are accountable to you and nobody else. 800-323-9262. Lizzie, only 45 seconds. We're closing in on that $357,000 mark.
16: Less than 500 to go, and some of the phones are up, but we also have volunteers waiting for your call. Help us get over 357,000 during this break by giving a call at 800-323-9262. We will be bringing you your panel.
3: Now they're all in. I see Judy Patrick over there. I can't see everybody.
16: Okay.
3: Joe is now in position.
16: Oh, Joe is in position.
3: He's ready to go. The command module is almost ready to take off. All right, 20 seconds to go. Let me give you the number. Let me tell you that we cannot do it without you, and that is no bunk. 800-323-9262. Don't be like Lizzie and take all day to run the 5K.
16: Please don't be like Lizzie.
3: Let's make it a sprint. 800-323-9262. Lizzie, thanks.
16: Thank you.
3: We'll talk to you later.
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0: Good morning. Welcome to the roundtable for this Monday, the 21st of September, 9:31 in the morning. We have been hearing from our lockbox crew, and we thank you for all that you have done. We thank you for all they have done. And as we make this march forward to try to get as much money in the bank before the fund drive officially begins on Monday morning at 6 a.m. So a great job earlier by Ray and David, and then just Ray and Lizzie a moment ago. They'll be back in a little bit, and Maddie and I will be along later in the program, so you have your opportunities, but nothing keeps you from doing it right now. WAMC.org, WAMC.org, or 1-800-323-9262. 1-800-323-9262. We have a great panel and a lot to talk about today, and we'll get started. We begin with the preceptor in public speaking for the Faculty of Arts and Sciences at Harvard University. Perhaps you've heard of it. Terry Gibson, good morning. How are you?
1: I'm good. Thanks so much for having me here. Looking forward to it.
0: It's a lot going on here, Terry. We look forward to hearing your opinions, and we thank you very much for taking the time out, as always. It's a great pleasure to have you on our program. Diplomat in residence at Bard, former diplomat in residence,
2: yes.
0: at Bard College, Ambassador Fred Hoff joins us. And good morning, Ambassador. How are you?
2: Hey, good morning, Joe. Delighted to be here. And I imagine you're in a very good mood this morning. The Phils beat the Mets yesterday. So, as usual, your joy is Ray's misery.
0: Well, that's true, although I would have been more joyful had they been able to not screw up two other games in that series. Because we went into the weekend with the magic number of 5, and we came out of it with a magic number of 3, and it's still annoying.
2: Still annoying.
0: Yeah,
2: yep.
0: So, but we'll see what happens over the time here and tomorrow's games. But thank you for bringing it up, Fred. I appreciate it. Pushy Prasad joins us as the Arthur Zankel Chair in Management for Liberal Arts at Skidmore College, where she teaches international affairs and business management. Good morning, Pushy. How are you?
3: I'm very well. I'm very energized because we are back to the fall semester. And even though teaching is exhausting, it's also incredibly energizing. My students are eager and happy. I'm teaching, as I always do almost, a course which involves international trade and tariffs, which used to be so boring for students and has now become so exciting. So
0: yes,
3: this is my new kind of life here.
0: Every day you have a new example, new things to talk about.
3: Exactly, with pictures and
0: yes,
3: posts on social media. And then they think I'm kind of hip and up to speed because I'm actually quoting some people on X.
0: We know you're hip and up to speed, and they just have to figure that out. Judy Patrick joins us, former vice president for editorial development at the New York Press Association, a longtime editor of the Daily Gazette for many years, and it's a great pleasure to have Judy with us this morning. Good morning, Judy.
4: Good morning. Steam's been coming out of my ears all weekend, so I'm glad to be here to do some steam or valve release
0: yes,
4: or something.
0: Yes, I figured Judy had some really good posts over the weekend about the press ban, and so it was important for us to have her here this morning, and we're thrilled that she's here. I want to make mention real quick, one of our wonderful panelists by the name of Fran Berman is going, first of all, has a brand new book out that comes out tomorrow. And actually, I think it maybe it's already out. Our event is tomorrow. So I think the book came out last week. But it's called Better Tech, Putting People First in Cyberspace. And the emphasis actually is putting people. People is the emphasis, putting people first in cyberspace. The timing of the book could not be better here. And as the jacket copy says, technology powers our world, but we often give it the upper hand, treating tech solutions as right by default and accepting online risk as the price we have to pay. Rampant security breaches, unwanted surveillance, predators, and misinformation are just a normal part of cyberspace, But what if tech was designed and managed to empower and protect the people who use it? As if ripped from today's headlines. Wow. So Fran and I are going to be in conversation at the New York State Writers Institute at the Recital Hall tomorrow afternoon at 4:30. We're going to have a Q&A and a talk. And I will tell you, a couple of weeks ago, I had a dinner with Fran in Amherst, and we talked about this stuff, and it is scary and concerning, and yet she is a voice of reason, and it is just a terrific book and a terrific look at what we can do as far as better tech. And I think you probably know this from hearing her, but Fran is a genius. And she is just an incredible woman who has done these incredible things. And I am honored to talk to her. It's an AI and Society conversation series that is taking place at New York State Writers Institute. And again, you don't need tickets. You don't have to sign up. You don't have to do any of that stuff. All you have to do is show up at the Recital Hall at the UAlbany Performing Arts Center, which is a lovely little venue on the second floor. And that's at 4:30.

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1: Of course, this began on Friday, was the press ban that the President of the United States announced on Friday afternoon, saying that three news outlets, CNN, MS Now, and Politico, would be banned from the White House. They would be barred from the White House grounds, and that went into effect on Friday. They were not allowed to go into the building to cover the work of the White House and the presidents. Also, over the weekend, why the White House removed CNN from the TV pool duties. So that was another major thing that happened over the weekend. So the story this morning is in a joint statement. CNN, MS Now, and Politico has agreed that President Trump's decision to bar them from the White House is violates their First Amendment rights, and they are suing. And they are suing the administration, saying that this is ridiculous. And the president, for his part, on Friday declared the ban, saying he was fed up with what he described as negative coverage. On Saturday, reporters from each outlet were denied access to the White House, CBS removed from its duties as the pool representative, as I mentioned. The news organization said in a joint statement that they had informed the U.S. government they would be filing the lawsuit today. Without notice or process, the White House revoked our journalist credentials because it objected to our reporting. They said, left unchallenged, this threatens press freedom and the public's right to independent journalism, free from government interference. The only thing I will add to this before going to Judy Patrick so we can hear the steam that's been coming out of her is that you will remember that in the first Trump administration there was a banning of two correspondents, one being Jim Acosta of CNN, and that went to court and was overturned very quickly. Whether this has the same fate, I do not know. Judy Patrick.
2: So this is not just an attack on the media. This is an attack on media or on democracy, and it brings us so much closer to having state-run media. What he's trying to do is control the press. And this is not just a diversion, so we're not talking about Epstein or talking about the failing war in Iran. This is part of a longstanding effort on his part to denigrate the press so he can control what happens. The good news this morning is that typically when someone is not able to cover their pool duties, another network will step in and do it. All the other networks now have said, no, we are not going to cover the president's trip to New York City. So the only pool entity going with him would be, I think it's Steve Bannon's network. So if you as a person who lives in the United States just wants news organizations to ask the president, you know, how does he stay looking so well? I mean, if you're just going to ask for softball questions, that's what you're going to get if this continues. To be clear, the First Amendment allows for negative coverage. That's part of the beauty of the First Amendment. It doesn't matter whether or not he thinks it's fair, if he thinks it's negative. Negative coverage is what the First Amendment wants, and he has no chance of winning this case in court. In addition to the violation of the First Amendment, it's a violation of their due process rights. He just decided on a whim. Apparently, he decided because Natalie Harp, his omnipresent aide, gave him some literature that showed what these news organizations were producing. Also, he's indicated that he may expand it. So my modest proposal for the news media, and we've talked about this on the Media Project quite a bit, is band together. Do not invite him to your White House correspondence dinner. Do not go to – see what happens. This man feeds on press coverage. Deny him press coverage, if just for 24 hours. I mean, my God, you don't have to go to every event. So, again, it's an attack on WAMC, on every small little newspaper in America. Right. It's an attack on us all.
1: A couple things that I want to

0: That I want to throw out on the table just to make you madder is that, but also the idea here is, and I think, as you say, that this is not just a distraction, that this is aimed. The three news organizations that are apparently in the queue to be added to this list, New York Times, Washington Post, and the Associated Press. And then who knows where that ends after that, but those three have been mentioned. He said that they were despicable or horrible or whatever he said on Friday, and said that they would most likely be added to the list. Meanwhile, you have this merger. You have this merger for Paramount and Warner Brothers that this administration is behind so that they can then control that sector of the media. So not only are you taking away those voices that are critical of you, quote unquote, you are also then basically putting in place a system that is only representative of your point of view.
1: Hey, you know, when President Xi comes to town on Thursday, or he comes to the UN on Thursday, he's going to face the same kind of approach to the media that he has from Donald Trump. I mean, this is a dictator's approach to how the media should function. We are going down a very dangerous path. It's not something you should look away from. This is not just a distraction from something else that he wants us not to look at. This is at the core of our democracy. Our people need to be informed. The president needs to be held accountable. He needs to be asked hard questions. And surely the reporters who aren't allowed in the White House are going to continue to cover the news. But this is an incredibly blatant and dangerous step towards controlling what we're hearing. So everybody needs to pay attention.
0: Terry Gibson.
2: Well, I think Judy's done an excellent job of really summing up where we are, and I completely agree. I don't think any of this is ultimately going to work. I think that this is just another sign that the Trump administration is in a free fall in every aspect possible. When you are desperate, you reach out for things like shutting off all lines of communication that could criticize you, and this is obviously what is the attempt is. I'm so happy to see that so many of the press are banding together and refusing to cover him because, as Judy mentioned, this is just like depriving him of oxygen. If he doesn't have the kind of news coverage that he's used to, which is phenomenal. I mean, we could also go on and on and on and complain about how all the networks, both the conservative and the liberal networks, have just gone overboard to just cover every single little thing he does 24 hours a day. If he's deprived of that, he will literally just stop getting out of bed in the morning. I mean, he can't function without that kind of attention. So I don't think it's going to work for even a minute. I think if it does work for a minute, it'll all be overturned in court. And it's a scary time. It's a scary time. I think the American people just hopefully will understand what they are attempting to do here. It is things that we see in authoritarian countries, and it is a move, certainly another move in that direction, while there's been many of them. And we really shouldn't stand for it. And it's also, I think, just interesting because we just know from many case studies that if you make a move to deprive people of gaining access to information, all it does is want to make them more curious to learn about it.
0: Right.
2: So you're really just giving permission to go seek out what it is they're trying to hide. And that, I think, is what is going to happen. I think that's in some ways kind of humorous, if there is any way to put humor in this. It's another sign of just a Trump administration in free fall.
0: I want to get to both Fred and Pushy, and I also need to take a break. But before we do that, I just want to throw this out because I've heard this argument. I've heard this argument on the show. I've heard this argument in the last 72 hours, which is, well, look, why should Caitlin Collins have to go through that abuse in the White House? And she can go and cover better outside of the White House than go in there and have to deal with that nonsense. So does it really even matter? And yeah, it does, right?
1: Oh, my God. It's the principle. It's a symbolism. It's the Caitlin Collins often asks questions nobody else is willing to ask. And another knock on the White House press corps, when she gets insulted and he doesn't answer the questions, they need to ask the same questions that he didn't answer for her. I mean, there needs to be a better cohesiveness among those reporters to fight back against the insults, the tirades, the lack of accountability, the lack of answering that they get when they ask questions. So, yes, there are reporters that can work outside, but being in the room and being able to ask him, especially this guy who has so much press availability, but he has a lot of availability, but he doesn't even answer a lot of the questions.
0: We'll take a break. When we come back, we'll hear from Pushy and Fred and continue. We welcome your letters, panel at WAMC.org. 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

0: Good morning, friends. Welcome back to the roundtable and to our panel discussion for this Monday morning, the 21st of September, 49 minutes past 9 o'clock. And we're listening to the music of Duncan Sheik this morning, and an American singer, songwriter, composer. He passed away last week at the age of 56, known for his original song, Barely Breathing, which we heard coming in, and also for his work in musical theater, winning Tonys for Spring Awakening, also American Psycho, and was an amazing artist, and died at the age of 56 last week. So we'll be remembering him in music this morning, and we thank you very much thank him very much for this incredible music that he provided us over the over the years. Really amazing stuff. You can find out all that we've been playing on our playlist, wamc.org/roundtable. All right. As Judy mentioned, the breaking news from a minute ago, the TV networks agreed to suspend their pool coverage of President Trump after the White House blocked CNN from its duties. So that is the latest that came over just about a minute ago. Fred Hoff.
1: Well, Joe, I think Judy's summation of the stakes and Terry's follow-on analysis are both superb. And just to follow on something Terry alluded to, for me, the only good thing that emerges from this is the opposition of conservative media, at least conservative mainstream media outlets, to the president's assault on the First Amendment. I may have missed it, but I hope that my favorite newspaper, the Wall Street Journal, joins in this nonpartisan condemnation of the president's initiative. For me, maybe the most regrettable aspect of this controversy is the statement by Secretary of State Pete Hegseth that reporting by these banned outlets has placed the lives of American military personnel in danger. This is untrue, and Secretary Hegseth, I am quite sure, knows it's untrue. Just as an aside, no doubt, North Carolina's outgoing Senator Tillis will renew his calls for Hegseth's ouster. And I just think it's worth remembering that it was Senator Tillis's last-minute switch that got Mr. Hegseth confirmed in the first place. And I'm afraid that that vote will define Senator Tillis's place in American history.
0: Great point. Pushy.
2: Yes, to kind of add to Fred's point, I was watching a brief conversation with Billy Crystal yesterday, and he certainly does not seem to approve of this kind of behavior. He's an arch conservative. I think the interesting thing is this is making very clear the difference between conservative and MAGA, really. And so if that comes across to people, I think that's interesting and important. I actually wanted to pose a question for Judy, which I'm getting asked, and I think she would be better equipped to answer. And that's the real question is, so doesn't the president and the White House have the discretion in any case to decide who should be there? After all, they do select. Even CNN was selected. MSNBC was, MS now, was selected. So why would we say, so long as they're still saying it's okay, you can write anything, but you just can't come here. And so I think this is something that confuses people who are listening to all this and really would appreciate some inside view on that.
0: Great point.
3: Right. So there are probably 20,000 reporters in the United States, and probably every single one of them would love to have White House credentials. What happens is there's an accreditation process that the White House Correspondents Association goes through. To you have to indicate that you're a credible news organization, and you have enough reach to justify a national reach to justify your presence in the White House. That being said, once they open it up to the press, they can't specifically deny a particular news organization access. because they of a viewpoint they disagree with. So it's that once it's opened up, it's the people's house, open up the newsroom to the news. You can't pick and choose based on preferred bias leanings. I mean, people on conservative news organizations now are concerned that this could be turned around against them in 2 or 3 years. There are Republicans, and shame on them, out there who are defending this
0: yes.
3: with bad information. They will indicate that, you know, other presidents have given the press a hard time. True. There have always been some contentious relationships there, but not to this extent. At one point, I think I'm seeing the thing thrown around that either the Obama or Biden administration failed to renew the credentials of 400 reporters. This is not true. What happened was those 400 reporters failed to reapply.
0: Reapply. That's right. That was Biden.
3: Oh, that was Biden.
0: Yeah. And then the other one that is brought up is Barack Obama and Fox, and I think limiting their space. But my understanding of that was that it was not a barring them from actually covering the White House.
3: Correct. And it was for one interview, and the press banded together. Nobody covered it, and the Obama administration withdrew. And so that it came to a head, and it was resolved amicably. But yeah.
0: Disturbing as well.
3: Disturbing as well. And every president has done it, but not like this.
0: All right.
4: I
0: go
4: was
0: ahead,
4: just
0: going
4: to add something if I could. For
0: Please.
4: Those that are all gloom and doom about this particular story, on top of all the other gloom and doom stories, I think that every day that the president and the Republican Party been bickering and arguing over who should and should not have press credentials to cover the awful things they're doing is just one more day that Democrats are going to gain ground and win elections in November, because people, no matter what party you're in right now, are paying attention to this. They're paying attention to a president that is more interested in covering up information and denying people information than actually lowering the price of gas, lowering the price of groceries, ending a ridiculous war in the Middle East, and the list goes on and on and on. They're simply not talking about or paying attention to the things that Americans care about right now. And it's going to catch up to them in a big way in the midterm elections. And I think they know that. And for whatever reason, they just can't seem to pull themselves out of this hole. They just keep digging it deeper and deeper and deeper.
0: We let's see. We have a couple of letters. I'll get to one or two, and then we'll take a break, and then we'll continue with those on our other side of that break. Please do not rule out the possibility that denial of press credentials could be on behalf of another country, like China, as happened to my Hong Kong-based station when I was covering the visit of Xi Jinping during the Obama presidency. My station was barred entry to the White House and to some related events, despite having valid press credentials from the State Department. I mean, this seems to be coming directly from the White House, but okay. I understand the point. Diane says, I found it rich that Trump caught himself before finishing a sentence. Keep them out of my house.
1: Yes.
0: The people's house. Yes. That was
1: Very noticeable.
0: That was very noticeable. I was going to say glaring even. He said it twice, which was, I think read what you want into that. Remember when the Republicans were fond of calling leftists snowflakes? These guys, Trump, Hegseth, are even more weak and unstable. They explode at the slightest elevation of temperature. That should be the retort. If you're so mighty, you're so right, so much better, so accountable, or so perfectly accounted for, you have nothing to fear from some puny reporter mentioning that you almost kicked off yet another hot war. Well, keep it real. That from Florian. We will take a break. We welcome you, panel at WAMC.org, panel at WAMC.org. We go off into the land of the lockbox where Ray Graff and Lizzie Honan will take over, and we'll be back in just a moment.
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8: I would love to get halfway, if not all the way, halfway to the Fund Drive goal this week. Just keep next week short, because starting next week during Fund Drive, we all love it. We do. But we start at 6 a.m. and we go, Ray couldn't keep it together through that. We start at 6 a.m. We go to 6 p.m. It's much more programmatic disruption. We are only here for a few minutes right now. But the more of you who call 800-323-9262 and speak to a volunteer to give a donation or go online, the less of this we will do, we promise.
7: Now, we're closing in on the one third of the way. Lizzie said, let's get halfway. One step at a time. We're Fair. Closing in on one third of the way through this $1.25 million drive. We'll need everybody to pitch in now. It's been a good morning. We've actually had a great morning.
8: Yeah, we are saying the same things over and over, but you're listening. And we had several folks call in during the morning already. So I want to just give some thanks, if I may. Anonymous in Granville, Mass says, I like what you guys do and support it. Thank you very much. Emil in Mechanicville, an existing member. David in Adams, Mass says, keep doing what you're doing. Sarah in Ankrum, sorry, I just can't read all of a sudden. Ankrum, New York says, keep up the good work going into this difficult time. Anonymous in Fort Lee, New Jersey.
7: Yeah.
8: Oh, hello. Thank you very much. And Ellen in Greenwich, New York says, I rely on you guys. Well, isn't that funny, Ellen? We rely on you.
7: It is exactly the case. And we are at $357,993 in this lockbox as of right now.
8: $7 would tip us over to $358,000,
7: which would be swell. Can you give us that $8, $7, 800-323-9262? Thanks to Cheryl in Lake George, New York. And by the way, if you're fuming, where's my panel? We're only here for 5 minutes. We'll be back at the panel in two. Cheryl in Lake George says, I just appreciate the station. Cheryl, thank you. And lucky you up by Lake George. Beautiful. Mm-hmm. Lorraine in Albany. Thanks, Lorraine. Roberta in Altamont. Douglas in Clarksburg, Mass. Anonymous in Kerhonkson. Jonathan in Albany. No Way in New Paltz, New York says, I'm a college music professor, and I get an education from this station, all of it with a strong moral compass. Thanks for being a music professor. We need more of that in this country. Thanks to Larry in Highland, New York, Charlene in Queensbury, and Eric in Albany. Thank you all for what you've done. Remember, we're not going to say, oh, that's too little. You do what you can do, and we'll get there. 800-323-9262.
8: All those folks came in this morning. 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
7: 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I see some volunteers up. We're going to leave here shortly, Lizzie, in about 30 seconds.
8: Mm-hmm.
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0: Good morning. Welcome back to the Roundtable on this Monday, the 21st of September, 10:07 in the morning. And great job to both Lizzie and Ray working on the lockbox. We'll be back with another update in just a bit and continue marching forward as we try to fill that lockbox before the fund drive officially begins 1 week from today. WAMC.org, 1-800-323-9262. All right, let's move on to other subjects. And I'll admit that I feel at times where I can't, is horrible as a story of the banning of major members of the press from the White House, the just the none of the words I'm allowed to say. The story about the arch that came in over the weekend is just one that I cannot comprehend in my brain, and that this is something that, again, I assume it will not move forward, and yet here we are. The president on Sunday said his proposed 250-foot triumphal arch will now be, it's new and improved, it will now be a top-grade military complex that will house drones and snipers and ammunition. He said this in a social media post that raised new questions about the controversial project. Trump wrote on Truth Social that he has agreed to convert the arch at the strong request of the U.S. military and for national security purposes. The military complex triumphal arch near Arlington National Cemetery will house, store, and have the rapid ability to use large numbers of drones, plus snipers on the roof and plaza areas, and additionally have and hold large quantities of sniper ammunition in storage, Trump wrote. There will be no facility like this anywhere in the world. Which
1: That part is true.
0: There, nowhere in the world are they going to be selling like watermelon hibiscus like tea on the street, and you're the only one because no one else thinks it's a good idea. Okay, so Can I just take this from the simplest reaction, which is, I don't know much. It seems to me a bad idea in the center of a major city, in the middle of arguably the most active tourist hub, to put a structure near a road that has ammunition in it, as well as, and this is the line that also gets me, and I know I'm probably reading into it, but the fact that it will house, it says that it will house snipers. So will snipers be living in the arch? And how does that, like, what is it? How the hell does that work? So I don't understand any of it. And it just seems laughable, and yet we have to take it seriously. Fred.
2: Yeah, I to me, as a former military officer, Vietnam veteran, I mean, this seems to define insanity. I think the purpose of this arch is to celebrate the magnificence of President Donald Trump now and in the future. I think what the president has done in a very crude and probably unsustainable way is to create out of nothing a new rationale for this. Something that he might instruct the Justice Department to use in fighting lawsuits designed to stop the construction itself, saying in effect, hey, I'm the president of the United States, and I have been advised by the United States military to use this structure in the following way. Now, I think, you know, Congress has an obligation right now to convene and to hold hearings to define and assess the alleged military justifications being offered. I'll not be holding my breath waiting for that to happen. But the Speaker of the House has an opportunity to break new ground by doing his job.
0: Terry.
1: Well, I don't think we're going to see Congress taking any action on this. It's their lack of action that has allowed him to do all the things that he's done over the last couple of years, and I don't see that changing until we get to the midterm. Fortunate. And yes, Joe, you're right. I'm sure, you know, the military woke up and said, you know what we need to make us safer? We need to put, you know, military-grade drones and ammunition right in the middle of a major freeway and right under the flight path to Reagan International Airport. Yeah, that'll make us safer. I mean, it's ridiculous. And I think Fred is right. The reason this is being done is because he learned the Supreme Court is constantly teaching Donald Trump how to do what he wants to do. So he learned that to get the East Ballroom, to get his way with that, that he needed to turn it into a military installation. That was ultimately the argument that persuaded them to allow him to continue with the ballroom. So now he's applying that to this arch, and I'm surprised he hasn't applied it to the Kennedy Center. I think next you're going to hear about the Kennedy Center becoming like a military base with helicopter pads or whatever it might be. So the Supreme Court, the Republican Party, Donald Trump, they just continually work together in this what seems to be almost a cooperative way to find these ridiculous paths to allow things to move forward. I think you're going to see Donald Trump and his administration literally bring over bulldozers and equipment and do whatever they need to do to keep this thing moving forward until they're literally stopped by I'm not even sure what will stop them. And I think you're going to see the same thing happen at the Kennedy Center. I think they're going to try everything they possibly can to tear that thing down before I don't know what will stop them. But this person has learned that by just ignoring everything and continuing to move forward, more often than not, he gets what he wants.
0: Bougie?
3: First of all, I want to say something with deep sorrow and regret. So as many of you know, I lived in Europe for several years. And one of the things that Europeans were often fond of kind of mocking America was like, we did not have these beautiful cities. And I would often say to them, have you been to Washington, D.C.? And have you seen Washington, D.C. in the nights? Because it really truly is, even in the European style, a beautiful city. And so what some of the things that constantly upsets me is like when I get upset when I see trees being felled unnecessarily, it's in the same, but it's exponential. So that's just a personal reaction, which I think I'm imagining many people have. But I want to also, when I watched all this happening and in a sort of a sense of disbelief, I thought about something that happened in Donald Trump's first term. And that was his visit to France to watch the July 4th parade, right, at which point he was apparently enamored by not only the magnificence of the parade and the military aspects of it, but also the way in which the city is laid out with the boulevards. And of course, he fell in love with the Arc de Triomphe, which clearly has been on his mind, and he wants to kind of put it into a different spot. But that Arc de Triomphe was built by an emperor who was also seen as somewhat authoritarian, Napoleon Bonaparte. But actually right now, I can't help but see the contrast between Napoleon and our president right now. Napoleon Bonaparte, no matter what his military ambitions and his inclinations to authoritarianism, which were quite substantial, also did a whole lot of things, not only for the country of France, but in a way in which that has been emulated by the rest of the world. I'm even talking of the Napoleonic Code, the way in which, you know, public facilities were opened up, even though he was an emperor. So he carried some of the messages of the revolution, actually. So I just want to point out that even authoritarians have done things somewhat differently, including the building of an ark.
0: It is, and, well, Judy, we'll go to you, and then I'll ask more questions.
4: You know, I agree that it seems like this is a reason to bypass or to get the courts to agree to this. But let's not overlook the fact that this administration loves the use of military power. You're seeing threats of having the military at our polls. And I won't be surprised if that happens. And the idea of having a sniper's nest up there in the middle of busy Washington, D.C., where, you know, they accidentally or on purpose could shoot people. I mean, we are not a military state. We are a democracy, an open society where people can come and go as they please. We do not want military people patrolling our streets. This is the beginning of this. And I try to be so reasonable. But when I see something like this, I can't but hold my breath and hope this isn't really happening.
0: I mean, I know this is an opportunity for members of the press or journalism to ask questions that perhaps bring this beyond what it should be. But can you see a scenario where some Olympic rower has his hands in the reflection pool and there's a sniper on the top of an arch? I mean, I don't know what would happen. But I don't – if that's what we're looking for – to the point of what is the threat, Fred? What is the threat that we have at this intersection of in D.C. that needs to have this level of security at 250 large?
2: Joe, I believe there is no such threat, and I think that Secretary Hegseth would have his hands full if he were summoned before the appropriate Senate or House committee and asked to explain exactly the point you're raising. What is the threat? I know the subject of process is not one that's particularly interesting to anyone. Beyond me, perhaps, certainly not to our listeners, but it just strikes me that whether we're talking about banning media outlets from the White House or building this monument and turning it into a sniper post, this is not the result of the kind of deliberation we expect from the senior officials of the United States government. What the devil are we paying these people for? When the president of the United States just wakes up at 4:22 in the morning and thinks he's got a swell idea, puts it out on social media, and this becomes American policy. How in the world are we being governed here?
0: Well, I think to your earlier point about, you know, you being interested in process. I mean, whether I know or other people know about the process, I think we take comfort in the fact that there is a process, that there are rules, and that we're following them. And what we have seen time and time again is that, well, we're not following them, and those rules don't seem to have the punch, for want of a better term, that they used to have.
2: Yeah, I don't see rules. What I see is the United States being governed, if that's the proper word, by someone who's exhibiting a high degree of instability. And I've often wondered, for example, you know, if a large company reports that its quarterly earnings have fallen short by, I don't know, 5-10%, the market takes a dive. What will it take for American markets to react to the fact that we are being governed by a commander-in-chief who acts on the basis of instincts that are not grounded in fact, and makes decisions that are not the result of deliberation with senior officials. What will it take to convince the markets that we're in big trouble here?
0: But for his own good, Pushy, of looking at his reaction to the concerns over AI, which seemed to be linked to his great concerns that it would tank the market.
3: So I just want to address Fred's concerns about the market by pointing out the market is no longer a market in the true Adam Smithian sense, so far from that, that it is not capable, at least not the stock market. It's not capable of responding to, let's say, dysfunctionality, inefficiency, insanity even. The bond market, on the other hand, is the only market that seems to be capable of responding to that. And so it's very interesting and I think informative for us to not follow only the stock market, but to follow the bond market, which right now they're going in two completely different directions. But the bond market, which operates, I would argue, a less of a kind of oligopolistic way than partly the stock market. And I know this sounds crazy and this sounds like conspiracy theory, but the problem is we're all stuck in the stock market. And when I say we, I literally mean all of us, especially those of us with retirement accounts and pension funds. I was talking to my retirement person last week, and I was saying I wanted to pull out of certain things. I have no desire to support unethical corporations, and that would actually mean I would just have to pull out of the stock market because it's structured now in such a way that even the retirement account companies are frankly invested in just keeping it moving.
0: Right. And a stability that...
3: And, I mean, the returns are very high.
0: We have a couple of letters. One says, Deborah says, if he has drones and snipers for quote-unquote national security, watch out how he reacts to dissent for the elections. This is very, very dangerous. It's astounding that no Republican lawmakers are objecting to any of this. I find it deeply disturbing. Feels like American democracy is on life support. That from Deborah. Then we go to a letter from Bruce, who says, well, you've fallen into the trap again. We have a self-inflicted war costing the world billions of dollars and thousands of lives. The Arch is another distraction that doesn't deserve the magnitude of airtime you were devoting. Important, yes. Headline, no. Just another Trumpism. The war, the economy, the election, you need to focus there. I agree, but I think to the point of a story like the press is showing us that that's what is difficult here, because you are taking the men and women who are covering those stories, throwing them out of the White House, and we're not getting coverage on the war, we're not getting coverage on the economy, we're not getting any coverage on the election, and who knows what's going to happen with these other issues that we're talking about this morning. I certainly understand the point of Bruce's letter, but I think we have to pay attention to just about everything.
4: You can cover more than one story.
0: Go ahead, Terry.
1: I think the Arch story is important, too, because it's important for the American people to know what the president is actually paying attention to, what his energies are going into, what his priorities are versus the war and all the other chaos that he's created that he's not paying attention to, that he's not able to. I mean, let's face it. Clearly, all the other problems that we've talked about on this show today and that the American people are very aware of, including the war, he is not capable of resolving. Neither he nor the Republican Party are capable of resolving it. And so he continues to turn to things that he thinks he can control, or at least will, as the letter writer rightly mentions, distract. But I think we have to cover it, because the American people need to know what he is doing and how our money is being spent.
0: We have to go take a break. We will do that. I'm right. We need to take a break, right, Bailey? Okay. I'm a little late. I apologize. We'll make up for it. Here we go. We'll be back right after this.
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6: Coming up on Midday Magazine, as New York State measles cases continue a slow but steady rise, officials plan to step up efforts to convince people to get vaccinated, while new research shows a possible way to predict where outbreaks could occur. A Palestinian-American family in Yonkers reacts to a letter allegedly from their neighbors threatening them for displaying the Palestinian flag outside their home. And the beloved Plantasia album by Mort Garson turns 50 this year and was the subject of celebration in Kingston. 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
0: 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A little lockbox break on this Monday morning at 10:28, and I am joined by
15: Madeline Reynolds.
0: Hello, Madeline.
15: Hey,
0: how are you?
15: I'm doing good. How are you?
0: I'm well. Thank you. Very nice to have you with us.
15: Yeah.
0: We're going to talk, just to remind people for a few minutes of the importance of what we're doing here, the importance of the lockbox, the importance of getting this money in before the fund drive officially begins 1 week from today, mm-hmm. on Monday the 28th at 6 a.m.
15: Yay! I'm so glad it's Monday. We have one more full week of the lockbox. And if you don't know what the lockbox is for, it's, well, one, to show your support to the station, but two, to help us shorten the fund drive. 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The number is 1-800-323-9262. We have volunteers waiting to take your calls. Are not here to just sit around. They're here to hear your voice. 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The number is 1-800-323-9262. Do it now. We also have a website, WAMC.org, where there is a pop-up that you can click and donate there. And we also have a new app that you can download for free and also donate on. So we have several ways that you can do it.
0: I was going to say that. So if I'm hearing this right, we have three different ways,
15: yes,
0: to give this radio station money.
15: We make it easy.
0: Not to mention, just stop by and drop off a check.
15: You could do that as well. So four ways. We've got plenty of ways.
0: We got you covered. It's easy. It's easy. A lot of people have been calling in. A lot of people have been helping in this effort. We want to thank them very much from the bottom of our hearts.
15: Here we go. Thank you to Stephen in Sunderland, Massachusetts. Thank you to Jason in Woodstock, New York, who says, we appreciate WAMC. Thank you to Cheryl in Canaan, Connecticut, who says, good day to all of the folks. And what could be more important than to support WAMC? You supply fair, unbiased reporting of events which affect us all, and WAMC has many new voices that we are becoming acquainted with. Just think, what if we tuned in and there were no voices?
0: Ooh.
15: Cheryl's getting a little dark, but she's preaching to the preaching to the people here with this. But she's right. You know, what if we are growing? We've mentioned, Joe and I, over the past week that we are a growing organization, which is great. We have many new reporters and people on staff and therefore voices as well, which is amazing. But there is a chance, there's always a slight chance that it could go away. And we don't want to go away. And I know that you don't want us to go away. So the number is 1-800-323-9262.
0: This is all a fragile experiment. And the fact is that the fragility of this radio station can be shown by what happened with the loss of federal funding.
15: Mm-hmm.
0: And while many other public media entities had to fold as a result of that or mm-hmm. greatly reduce what they were doing,
15: right,
0: we are in a position and we are in an opportunity to grow. And mm-hmm. Why? Because we have you. Because we have your support. And you have said loud and clear, these are the things that you want, so we are doing them. Now, God forbid you stop saying that, then there's an off switch to all of this. and it can go. And those voices would not be there.
4: Mm-hmm.
0: But because of your support and because of what you have let us do, we can add programs to the roster as we did last week.
4: Yes.
0: We can add voices. We can add new reporting duties. We can add new people who help in the finding of the information that we report to you. We can increase the reach of this program and of other programs throughout the WAMC broadcast day. All of that is important, and if you want it to continue, all you have to do is help us. We would love for you to do it before the fund drive even begins, because that means if we made all the money before we had a fund drive, then we wouldn't have a fund drive. It's as simple as that. And then we would be with you all the time to talk about these very important issues. 1-800-323-9262 or online at wamc.org.
15: Do you want me to read a couple more and then
0: please
15: we'll
0: do.
15: Go? Okay. So thank you to Anonymous in Newburgh, New York. Thank you to new member Anonymous in Cooperstown, New York. Thank you to also another new member, Arlene in Tilson, New York, who says, thanks for all you do. And thank you to Terry in Highland Mills, New York, who says, keep on doing a great job. And that's what we plan to do and always do when we come to the station every day. The number is 1-800-323-9262. Do it now. Don't wait. Do it now. 1-800-323-9262.
0: I am having so much fun with you pitching. I do hope you will come back at 11, a little bit after 11 o'clock.
15: Guess what? I will be back.
0: I can't wait.
15: Can't wait.
0: Madeline Reynolds, thank you very much. Thanks to all of you for helping out. Keep calling. Keep going to your device. 1-800-323-9262. WAMC.org. We'll continue with the roundtable panel after this.
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Good morning. Welcome back to the roundtable and to our panel discussion. So nice to have you with us. I am thrilled this group is with us this morning. Terry Gibson, Fred Hoff, Pushy Prasad, and Judy Patrick make up the group, and we are blessed to have them here on this Monday morning to talk about all the news of the day. I want to move on to other stories and talk about other things that are of great importance to us and try to get to as many as we can before the top of the hour. A story that I think interested both Pushy and Fred over the weekend and was brought to my attention. Of course, I had heard of it, but I wanted to talk more about it today on the program. The U.S. has reached a security deal on Greenland, according to the president. The full contours of the deal were unclear. How many times do we say that, by the way? A deal has been reached. What does it mean? We have no idea. The full contours of the deal are unclear, but Denmark and Greenland both indicated that they expected an agreement to be signed soon. President Trump said that the administration had reached the deal to expand the U.S. security presence in Greenland, a semi-autonomous Danish territory, raising the possibility of a diplomatic solution to a U.S.-made threat that nearly upended the Western alliance. So, in other words, we have found a vague solution to a problem we started. The full contours of the deal Mr. Trump was describing were not immediately clear, but shortly after his announcement, leaders of Greenland and Denmark issued statements indicating they expected an agreement to be signed next week, meaning this week, during the United Nations General Assembly in New York. The two sides described the agreement in very different terms. Mr. Trump claimed the U.S. had secured permanent control over security

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1: And it was actually pretty glowing from Denmark also, at least the official word. And I happen to be... I don't read Danish, but I can read at a very basic level Swedish. So I looked at some of the Swedish headlines, and I can't go beyond headlines in Swedish, but I could see that that was not quite so effusive. And one particular subline caught my attention, which said, well, the Danes really need to keep quiet about, you know, how victorious they feel about this and not let it on. So I thought this was intriguing. I also watched Fox News cover it, and that's when I realized this is a fairly important issue, at least from a symbolic perspective for the midterms. Fox News was more effusive than usual, declared it in all the terms that Joe has been talking about, that this brings a permanent security solution to Greenland. It's really important. It's showing, according to Fox, it shows the U.S. has taken control over NATO again, and that this is going to be a place where there's going to be a lot of space, military stuff going on, etc., etc. So the details, of course, are not clear, but that is exactly a space in which it gives opportunity for a spin that later on, when actually the boring details come out, probably won't even be remembered. Well, the spin will. And so that is why I kind of pleaded with Joe that we kind of talk about it a little bit and to look at some of the kind of details. So how wondrous an achievement is this is really the question. And there was a treaty signed between a part of the NATO agreement between the U.S. and Denmark and all the NATO countries in 1951, where many of the terms that are being declared now to be an accomplishment were already in place. So at most, from what we understand, we may still be wrong, but I don't really think we are going to be wrong. From what we are seeing, what has happened is those terms have been codified and somewhat expanded to include more of perhaps a space accommodation. But the truth of it is that the U.S. has always had the right to as many military bases as it chose to install in Greenland. It has not chosen to do that for very obvious geographic, geological reasons. The terrain is very difficult. It has one base right now, which is capable of space and space military kind of activities. But Greenland, from the perspective of having to develop it even for a military base and economically, is a nightmare. The terrain is unbelievably difficult. There are hardly any roads connecting anything at all. People still go along in dog sleds. I'm not being funny here. So the amount of expenditure that would be needed to take seriously what is being called a major achievement is monumental. And I'm not even sure where that money comes from. It's also kind of interesting that just a few weeks, dare I say even days ago, the U.S. was seen as an imminent conqueror and occupier in Greenland by the Greenland natives themselves. And suddenly it's being hailed as sort of, you know, saving Greenland, going to be having developmental investments and so on. So that part has not been very clear, like what kind of investment opportunities are opened up. The big claim made more even by, I would say, Fox News than even the administration is that for the first time, China and Russia have been kept out of Greenland. China and Russia were always out of Greenland. They were never there. So what is this really? You know, this is an amazing case of a situation that was fabricated, I would dare argue, by Trump, with threats of conquering Denmark, Greenland, and that Greenland really belonged to the U.S., making a number of people extremely uneasy, unhappy, terrified even apparently in Greenland, arguing that its sovereignty was actually non-existent, etc. And then suddenly, because of that sort of sense of anxiety that

0: has been created, it seems to have opened a space for negotiators to go into to Denmark and talk about the Greenland situation. And now it can be claimed as a triumph for the Trump administration. So that's kind of it.
1: Fred?
2: Yeah, we don't yet have the details of this agreement, but the good news is that all of the relevant parties, the United States, Denmark, and Greenland, are having positive things to say about it. But I quite agree. The United States could have reached the same or a very similar negotiated outcome without threatening armed aggression against an important NATO ally. And we could have done so under the terms of the 1951 agreement. The threats we made were an absolutely unsolicited gift to the Kremlin. Russia, and for that matter, the Soviet Union, never could have dreamed that the weak link in the NATO alliance would be the United States of America. Now they don't have to imagine anything. Still, I think having expanded military access to Greenland for the United States is a good thing. Ideally, that expansion will now be placed in the hands of military professionals with proper congressional oversight.
1: Terry?
3: I think it's been summed up pretty clear by your other panelists, but to me, this is, again, an effort to try to fix a problem that didn't exist until Donald Trump decided to make it a problem. And as best I could tell by reading between the lines, the fix is basically just restating the agreements that we already had, with maybe just a few slight exceptions, but certainly doesn't warrant the glory that Fox News and other commentators are giving it. And again, I'm not sure how much the American people really care about this, because as I said before, it's not really addressing anything that they actually care about at this very moment in terms of pocketbook issues and the actual real mess of a war in the Middle East. So I think this will be forgotten. I think just like all the other supposed deals that Donald Trump makes, the actual details will never see the light of day because there really aren't any. And I think that he will end his administration leaving whatever the arrangement is in Greenland and Denmark now the way it was before he came in, and we'll move on. It's unfortunate that we must spend our tax dollars and our entire all of our political efforts on trying to deal with these fabricated problems, as your previous panelist mentioned.
0: I do want to say, if I can, that there is going to be an opportunity to kind of turn the spotlight on this again this week when the treaty is signed at the United Nations. And so this is where I do believe our president is going to make one of his eloquent speeches. And this particular signing of this agreement is going to, I believe, and, you know, I can take any bets for this, it's going to provide a phenomenal opportunity to kind of spotlight the success of foreign policy. So this is also, in a way, a distraction, but more from the war on Iran, I think, than anything else. And I expect it to be kind of popping up like, you know, a jack-in-the-box periodically until the midterms.
4: Oh, if only this administration cared about informing the public about what it was doing and being more accountable, we would have the full details of what was happening with Greenland today. And so we could accurately discuss them. And so our politicians could discuss them before we vote on them in November. This is a classic way of Trump. He caused a problem and now he's declaring victory. We don't even really know if we, the United States, are in a better position with Greenland than we were 2 years ago. I imagine that this is how we're going to proceed with Iran, the Iran war. He's going to, at some point, he signs some sort of fake peace agreement and say it's over and walk away. I think this became an embarrassment for him. He could not He could not come to an agreement that he really relished, and the Danes are just being quiet, hopefully getting this treaty signed so Trump can move on to other things. And as a citizen of the United States, I just wish he would focus on this big war we're in the Middle East and how it seems to be expanding.
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0: Good morning. Welcome back to the roundtable and to our panel discussion this morning. Just about 10 minutes left, and I want to end with this story. Donald Trump again over the weekend issued a grave threat to destroy the entire country of Iran during a phone call with a Fox News reporter on Sunday. The president told Fox's Trey Yingst that for him, quote, the question was, quote, if and when it would be required to, quote, blow the entire nation up if Iran's government did not submit to its demands. It's at least the second time the president has directly threatened to target Iran for widespread carnage, presumably affecting civilians. U.S. forces have already been criticized for strikes that have hit civilian areas, including a girls' school. In February, which killed 120 school children. It comes as the president is facing low polling on the war itself and is watching both his own popularity and the Republican Party sink as a result. A Fox News poll out this weekend found that 71% of Americans think that Trump lacks a plan to end the war altogether, and new escalating conflicts between Iran-backed Houthi rebels and Saudi Arabia threaten to further disrupt the region. They better behave, Ying said. The president told him of Iran's government, adding that the choices include wiping them out, letting Iran rot economically, or making a deal. Pushy.
1: I don't even know what to say, except that, first of all, Iran has been allowed to, quote unquote, rot for a very, very, very long time, thanks to sanctions basically imposed. And they have proven themselves to be incredibly resilient to the rotting, economic rotting kind of situation. So I don't see that option really, certainly not in the immediate short term, going anywhere. Perhaps, as some people point out, if there's a real long term to this, they will. But, you know, what does that long term actually bring with it? And one of the things it is bringing right now is an expansion of hostilities, including what are often called the proxies of Iran, mainly the Houthis right now. And where is that taking us, really? And really, what I fear more than anything else is the entire Middle East expanding into most of extreme of West Asia, being drawn into it. And when I'm saying that, is because I'm talking of something called the Mecca Agreement, which was signed just a few weeks ago between Pakistan, Turkey, and Saudi Arabia. So now, since Saudi Arabia is at war with the Houthis, and the U.S. has actually said it will not help Saudi Arabia, where does that leave even signers of the signatories of the Mecca Agreement, particularly Turkey and Pakistan? And what they are, I know, wrestling with how to react to all this. And so there's just this troubling possibility that the war can extend beyond what was already in place. I mean, I've much more to say, but I would love to hear from Fred and other people on the panel.
0: Fred.
2: Well, Joe, I can't for the life of me understand how threatening an entire country, namely Iran, with destruction serves the United States. I have no doubt that the people who are currently running Iran are making it their business to ensure that 90 million Iranians are made aware of these threats. I mean, what better way to tap into Iranian nationalism and to encourage sacrifice? You know, now maybe President Trump thinks his phraseology, the threat to, quote, blow the entire country up, unquote, would be interpreted by Iran's leaders as a threat to use nuclear weapons. How, after all, does one go about blowing up an Yes. entire country without using weapons of that scale? If that was the president's intent, the threat, I don't think it's going to work. Iran's leaders would not see such a threat as credible, and I hope and pray that such a possibility has not crossed the president's mind. After all, blowing up an entire country without slaughtering millions of civilians, would be impossible. And we'd not be talking here about collateral damages. These would be war crimes of the first order.
3: I think Donald Trump has given up hope of the Nobel Peace Prize at this point. You know, the idea that Iran is a huge country. I mean, geographically, it's huge. There's no way he can do what he is saying he wants to accomplish. What he is doing is breaking his primary campaign pledges not to get us involved in these long wars in the Middle East, and this is exactly what he's slowly building. And I worry that this is going to expand, and it will take generations, if ever, for the Iranian people to forgive the United States for some of the things that Donald Trump has done or has said. I mean, these things he is cultivating the next generation of terrorists, and terrorism can come home to roost here in the United States. So on home turf, it's just wildly irresponsible on his part.
0: Terry.
4: Donald Trump has single-handedly brought instability to a part of the world that was already historically unstable, but he has ramped up the instability at levels that were unforeseen and so unnecessary, to the point of where you now have countries that were not planning on engaging in any war, finding themselves being attacked and having to actively become participants in a war that he started. I don't believe for a second that Donald Trump is not going to help Saudi Arabia defend itself from the Houthis or anybody else for that matter. If he says he's not going to, I think the press should be diving into the real details of what's going on, because I guarantee you behind the scenes there are things being done that are helping them. That relationship is just too important, too long, and he's connected in too many ways financially to just walk away from that. I don't think we should believe anything we're hearing from Trump himself about what's really going on in the Middle East, because it's all distraction. None of it's true. What is true is that he has no way of ending this war. And I'm glad to see the polling reflects that the American people are finally waking up to realize this. And next, I hope we realize how much of a threat it is to our own national security, both financially and actually just economically. It's a scary thing that's going on there. And I hope that someone in the Republican Party will stand up and actually do the right thing and bring it into this. There's no reason to hope for that, but that's where we are.
1: Well, there is. I mean, they are planning to sell a whole bunch of F-35s to Saudi Arabia, right? But the interesting thing is, I'm not sure those F-35s are going to help Saudi in this strange battle with the Houthis, because the Houthis are masters of really guerrilla warfare, and that terrain helps them. They're used to that. They have nothing to lose. I think one of the things that is so fascinating about these wars in general is that the major powers within each conflict, be they, you know, Israel, Saudi Arabia, Russia, whatever, they have so much more to lose. The Houthis really don't have much to lose at all. So that itself gives them an advantage, and they're highly skilled in, you know, working with drones and, you know, smuggled weaponry from even mobile missiles and so on. So it's almost like, yes, you have the F-35s, but how's that actually going to help?
0: A perfect panel for this Monday morning. My thanks to all of you for participating. Terry Gibson, Fred Hoff, Judy Patrick, and Pushy Prasad. You're all wonderful. I appreciate your time. Thank you so much. We will continue. We'll have an update and then come back to some pitching with Maddie and I, and then more program coming up at 11:30. All of that and more. 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

0: Good morning. Welcome to the third hour of the Roundtable. I'm Joe Donahue. 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David Conrad Perez will tell us about his new book about the Triangle Shirtwaist Factory Fire at 11:30. All of that and more. First, the news.
1: BBC News with Chris Barrow. Nearly 500 people have been arrested in a major transatlantic operation against criminal gangs. Belgian police coordinating the raids say large amounts of drugs, firearms and ammunition were seized, mainly in Latin America. Nick Beek reports.
2: More than 370 of these arrests were made in Costa Rica, where raids targeted a criminal network allegedly being protected by senior judicial and security figures, which were sending vast amounts of drugs to Europe. In Paraguay, a record amount of cannabis was said to have been seized. In Ireland, police dismantled what is believed to be the country's first known cocaine processing laboratory. Europe has been battling to stem the flow of cocaine, in particular, coming from South America, which has enriched crime bosses and fueled increased gang violence.
1: Major television networks in the United States say they're boycotting their pooled coverage of the White House in protest at the Trump administration's decision to ban three media outlets. The president barred CNN, MS Now and Politico last week, accusing them of publishing lies. All three organizations are suing the White House in response. In a statement announcing the suspension of pool coverage, the network said no government should restrict a news outlet because it objected to its reporting. A powerful typhoon that's passing Japan's eastern coast is bringing major disruption, with police urging people at risk in Tokyo and surrounding areas to evacuate. There are also warnings of landslides. Our correspondent in Tokyo is Karumi Mori.
3: The rain all day has been nonstop, but it's been getting worse and worse as the hours go on. Hopefully we'll get a reprieve soon after this passes. But we're already seeing reports of power outages. That number of evacuations now climbing up to 1.9 million residents in the surrounding areas around Tokyo and beyond. And so a lot of residents on watch, officials urging people to be aware and, quote, protect their lives.
1: Police in Pakistan have detained more sisters of the former Prime Minister Imran Khan ahead of a protest demanding his release from prison. Mr. Khan's party, the PTI, has condemned the arrests and has filed a legal challenge. Our Pakistan correspondent Caroline Davis reports.
4: First Alina Khanum, then Dr. Uzma Khan and Noreen Niazi all have spoken up over the last 3 years against the detention of their brother, former Pakistan Prime Minister Imran Khan, who remains imprisoned in Adiyala Jail, just outside Rawalpindi. The orders for their arrest all accuse them of creating a law and order situation by trying to mobilise his supporters on social media and in public meetings. Their families are calling for them to be released, saying that the arrests are illegal. Pakistan's capital continues to prepare for the upcoming protest. Hundreds of shipping containers line the city streets, particularly close to the area which houses the government's buildings.
1: World news from the BBC.
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6: Good morning. This is WAMC Regional News, and I'm Sajina Shrestha. New York Governor Kathy Hochul is expanding state law around artificial intelligence. The RAISE Act originally required AI developers to report critical harm incidents within 72 hours of an incident. It also required an oversight office within the It also created an oversight office within the state's Department of Financial Services to assess developers. The governor announced today the act will now also require large AI developers to register within the state starting in November. AI companies will also be required to provide regular reporting on catastrophic risks. Hochul says she's looking forward to advancing more guidelines during the upcoming legislative session.
7: We're holding the world's largest AI companies accountable, and there's always room to do more, whether you're talking about crime. You can always do more to fight crime. And in this case, you know, clearly there's more we can do as well.
6: Hochul's announcement comes as leaders of AI companies and lawmakers are raising potential safety concerns over AI models. An energy roundtable in Plattsburgh, New York, Friday brought together labor, utility and conservationists to discuss energy need in the North Country. WAMC's North Country Bureau Chief Pat Bradley was there.
8: The discussion was hosted by Democrat Blake Gendebien, a candidate for the 21st District congressional seat. Tom Dennis is a former executive at Southern California Edison and American Electric Power and a retired energy lobbyist. A seasonal resident of the district, he told the candidate that an immediate priority must be funding the LIHEAP or Low-Income Home Energy Assistance Program. He says that people of the 21st District are hurting because of high energy prices and that LIHEAP funding is critical for their survival. The discussion included renewable energy, solar power storage, and the impact of data centers and how to make them generate their own power. I'm Pat Bradley, WAMC News.
6: On Wall Street, at last check, the Dow is up 235 points to 51,918. The S&P is up 72 points to 7,722. And the Nasdaq is up 401 points to 26,923. Here's News Channel 13 meteorologist Paul Cayano's WAMC regional forecast. Partly sunny and breezy today, highs in the lower to mid-60s. Mostly cloudy tonight with a chance of showers south of I-84. Areas of fog and drizzle, lows in the 40s. Partly sunny tomorrow, highs in the mid-60s. At last report, there's clouds across the region with 67 in Milford, Connecticut, 57 in Shelburne, Vermont, 63 in Deerfield, Massachusetts, and 60 in Albany, New York. Midday Magazine with Ray Graff in the next hour. I'm Sajina Shrestha.
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9: Good morning. It is a little after 11 o'clock. It is Lockbox Day 7, Week 2. No, Day 6, Week 2. It is Monday. It is a chilly Monday, which I personally enjoy, as that means that fall is officially starting, which is my favorite season of the year, and I can't wait. But it's also my favorite season of the year. 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The number is 1-800-323-9262. Again, the number is 1-800-323-9262. We have volunteers waiting to take your call. Do it now. They want to hear your voice. They want to take your pledge. We also have a website you can go to, wamc.org. Where there's a pop-up, we make it easy. You click on that, you can donate from there. And we also have an app that you can download for free and donate on as well. We make it easy here. The number is 1-800-323-9262. I'm Madeline Reynolds, and I'm with Joe Donahue.
0: Good morning.
9: Yes.
0: Just finishing up the roundtable panel, as the panelists were filing out, I said, man, that was a really...
9: That was a very good panel.
0: Really good panel, a great discussion. And one of the panelists said, oh, he always says that. And I said, no, I don't. Not true. But the point I wanted to make from that is that we had a great panel today. We had really important issues, I think, to discuss and things that were of the utmost of paramount importance that we wanted to address. And we did exactly that, which is what we try to do each and every morning on the panel. And the fact that we are raising money and can still have a panel is terrific. The fact that even next week when we're in full fund drive mode, we will have a 1 hour panel. And the reason we do this is because we know it's important to you. We know it's important. Would we love to have the full panel? Absolutely. Mm-hmm. And we can do that if, simply, we make the money now instead of make it later. We have that ability through this mechanism referred to as the lockbox. And if you give the money now, 1-800-323-9262 or WAMC.org, that is money we do not have to make during the actual our programming time. Mm-hmm. So it is nice for us to have that opportunity. We want to continue. There's a lot of news happening. There are midterm elections coming up very soon in less than 40, just over 40 days.
9: Yep.
0: And it is of utmost importance that we keep you up to date on those issues. And we will, and we want to, and we'll continue. But we can do even more if we have our full airtime. And the whole idea is to get back to regular programming. Everything that we do over the next several weeks and over the next several days is to get back to regular programming. And that we're all on the board with that. We want to get back to regular programming. So whatever you can do to help out on that, whatever you can do to make that a priority, whatever you can do to say, because you're the one that makes the decision. We can't tell you how much to give. We don't have no idea. And that's not our place. Mm-hmm. Your place is to decide what this is worth to you, what you can afford, what is important to keep this radio station going. 1-800-323-9262. And our job is to make the case, to tell you why it's important, to tell you and remind you of what you could lose if this radio station is not allowed to go on because of the fiscal issues that it's up against, and just and quite frankly the political winds that are blowing, where you have three major news networks who are not allowed into the White House to cover the stories. Well, what if they said that to us at City Hall or at the state capitol? We don't and can't get into a situation like that. And if we do, you want to have a radio station and a broadcast entity that can fight that and can fight it to the death.
9: So true.
0: 1-800-323-9262, 1-800-323-WAMC.
9: Should I let the people know where we are currently sitting at as a total for the lockbox right now?
0: I say let the people know.
9: And yes, we shall. So we're currently, the thermometer is currently rising at $360,835.
0: Oh,
9: that is
0: good.
9: Amazing.
0: That's good.
9: Should we set a goal?
0: Sure.
9: We have about 20 minutes.
0: Okay.
9: What sounds nice?
0: What was the number again?
9: We're essentially almost at 361. We're at $360,835.
0: 365.
9: Mm-hmm.
0: What do you think?
9: I was thinking the same thing, but I didn't. Yeah, 365.
0: Okay. Yeah, let's
9: if
0: do
9: you
0: it.
9: Don't know. That's a Charlie song, 365.
0: Yeah, that's right. If you don't know.
9: Brat Summer, you know. it's always present. But anyways, yes, $365,000 by in 20 minutes. So a little after 11:30. If we can do that, that would be absolutely amazing. So do it now. Call 1-800-323-9262. Help us get to $365,000 in the lockbox. That would be so greatly appreciated. And I feel like we have some people to thank, both Joe and I. So do we feel we should do that now?
0: We feel we should do that now. I'll let you start.
9: Okay.
0: And just know that we appreciate everything that you've done and everything that you're going to do. And then we'll thank you in due course.
9: Woohoo. All right. Thank you to Perry in Bennington, Vermont, who's a sustainer. Thank you to Andrea in Averill Park, New York. Thank you to Thomas in Woodstock, New York, who's also a sustaining member. Thank you to Linda in Trumansburg, New York. Thank you to Gail in Clintondale, New York, who says, thanks for being a beacon of truth during these tumultuous times. Love all the shows. Well, thank you, Gail.
0: Thank you.
9: And thank you to Anonymous in Orinda, is that California, CA, California?
0: Orinda, California. Yeah.
9: Orinda, California. Well,
0: good for them.
9: What's up from New York to California? That's amazing.
0: We love you wherever you are, and we thank you. And with an app and with a smart speaker and with your internet, you can pretty
9: the
0: much
9: website.
0: Take
9: you can
0: us
9: listen to us anywhere.
0: Anywhere you want to listen to us.
9: Across the sea for
0: and
9: fun, I mean. Yeah.
0: And people do. And yes. We thank you very much for checking in and calling in and mm-hmm. telling us what's up. My thanks. We want to thank also Carol and Mary of Kingston, New York, who love the roundtable. Thank you very much for that. Margaret of Saratoga Springs checked in. Anonymous of Boston, Massachusetts. Amanda of Warwick, New York, who's a new member, Maddie.
9: Yay. If I only had a bell.
0: I know.
9: If I were a bell, I'd go ding, ding dong, ding, dong, ding. Yep.
0: Anonymous of Saugerties, New York. I really enjoy the station. I pretty much listen to everything, including the opera.
9: Oh, we got an opera person. Okay.
0: And Doreen of Cottakill, New York, says, I appreciate the work that WAMC is doing to contribute to democracy.
9: Aw, thank you.
0: Well, you make up that democracy, and you have already done your part in this democratic action of giving to this radio station so that we can continue to report and discuss what is going on in mm-hmm. our larger world. It is a big task, and we've been doing it for a long time, and the reason we've been doing it for a long time is because you have always been there for us. You
9: so
0: are
9: true.
0: Always there. You are the greatest audience ever, and I'm not
9: Say
0: sucking
9: it.
0: Up to you. It's absolutely true. You are
9: it's
0: the greatest
9: the
0: audience ever, and I will tell you, whenever we are hiring anyone or whenever we have an interview, I will tell a
9: he always
0: prospective
9: does, by the
0: candidate,
9: way. Yes.
0: You are... This is the greatest audience you will ever face.
9: Yeah, and being in those meetings, I can tell you, he's telling the truth.
0: It really is.
9: Does.
0: I mean, it's just because you are... I mean, this job can be hard enough as it is, but when you have people who are listening and are appreciating the station, who have a voice, who are critical at times, who keep us on the straight and narrow, but also... support it and tell us what they like and tell us what they don't like. And that's really important.
9: It is.
0: And that's what we value and then we trust. So when we think about that we need this, we want to get to $365,000 and, you know, and then the next goal will come up and then the next goal will come up. And the fact that we have a certain confidence, a certain bravado that we can make these is because you're always there for us. You're always there. You haven't let us down. You don't let us down. And that's what we love about you. That's what we love about you as an audience. And we thank you so much for the trust that you have given us in putting this radio station on the air and informing the people of what is happening in our world at large. We need about $4,060.
9: Yes.
0: And
9: we can do this.
0: This is about 15 minutes, and we can do it. 1-800-323-9262, 1-800-323-WAMC. That's roughly, I don't like putting amounts to things, but that is, that's roughly 40 people at $100 each.
9: Okay.
0: And we will make it. So 1-800-323-9262. And we don't expect everyone to give $100.
9: No.
0: You can give more, you can give less, whatever you can do. What you know what you can give, you know what you can afford, but that is just a lazy math way of saying this. That's where we are.
9: Yeah.
0: 1-800-323-9262.
9: If you're wondering, if you're teetering on the edge, you know, you're on the seesaw.
0: Most
9: oh my
0: days.
9: Gosh, I haven't been. Well, yeah. Me as well. But no, like that, a seesaw, for lack of a better term. I haven't been on a, gosh. I have not been on a seesaw in more than a decade. Those are kind of fun. But anyways.
0: I was going to offer that, like, over the lunch break, you and I could go down to
9: the park. New park. They just did.
0: Yeah.
9: We could go on the seesaw.
0: But I'm afraid, like, I would sit down and you would just soar in the air that little child and young Frankenstein.
9: Oh, gosh, no. But for lack of a better term, you're, like, on the seesaw. You're like, do I not? Do I donate? I'll just wait. Maybe I do it now. Let me be the defining voice. Do it now. Help us with this challenge. Help us with the lockbox. Show your support. Do it now. There's no better time than now. You know, be in the present. Don't live, you know. There's always the present. Think about the future. Think about, we're in the present now. Do it now. If you're sitting there and you're thinking, do I? Do it now. The number is 1-800-323-9262. Just do it. You know, that lovely phrase that everybody knows, just do it. 1-800-323-9262. 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You help us be able to do the thing that we do every day, walk into the station every morning and do the reporting, the coverage, give you the news that you need, provide you with cultural information that, you know, can supply you that fun times that you want to have around this area, or put you on track to really awesome nonprofit organizations or organizations in this area in our listenership that you can go to and support as well. We provide you so well. We are able to provide you so much because of you. It's always you. The answer is you. It is always you.
0: Comes down to you.
9: It's always you. And it's not that we're a broken record. It's just the truth. It's the fact. It's because of you that we are able to do the thing that we do every day here. And it's an amazing thing. And we've talked about how we were able to grow. And we're still growing in new programming and staff and people in the newsroom. And it's an amazing sight to see when you see journalism under threat. In the country, around the world, wherever it might be. And it's because of you that we're able to do the things that we are doing here. And that's an amazing thing. And it is the answer that you, the people, you listening, are able to supply us with the funds, with the support that you give us to do the thing that we do. And that is provide you that truthful information that you need and whatever else you might need. We have everything here. I think I said with Ray once that it's kind of like a penny candy store.
0: Yeah.
9: WAMC.
0: You got your Mary Janes over there on the right. Mm-hmm. And your Tootsie Rolls.
9: Oh, I love a Tootsie Roll.
0: Yeah, they're good. They're good.
9: Yeah.
0: And those little caramel things, those mm-hmm. little caramel chews.
9: Yeah.
0: And what are the red, there's the ones that are striped. They're mushy. They're kind of coconutty.
9: Oh, gosh.
0: Those,
9: I don't know.
0: Those are good. Mm. Yeah.
9: But it's like a penny candy store. I was in a penny candy store recently within the past month, and I was like, that's kind of like WAMC. I don't know why, but it's the truth. We have every kind of candy or flavor, meaning shows, that we could provide you with, whether that be that hard news sort of local reporting. I mean, Northeast Notebook kind of tackles that, allowing you to take a peek behind the scenes as to the process of journalism in general, but what our reporters and the reporters around the region are doing to supply you those amazing stories that they're covering, which is amazing. But not only that, and all the other programs that we do. And so it's because of you. The number is 1-800-323-9262. Be the person to help this station continue what it's doing. You know, be that helpful force. Be the strength for us to keep going. Be the magic beans to our stock and help us grow. The number is 1-800-323-9262. Do it now. Help us get us to that goal that we want to get to, which is $365,000 in the next, how many minutes? About 10 minutes now,
0: about
9: I think.
0: 10 minutes. And $3,700 is what we need, so we're making progress.
9: That's good. It's amazing.
0: Well, we needed a little over $5,000, and we now need $3,700. 1-800-323-9262, 1-800-323-WAMC. We've got a wonderful group of volunteers in the room, just two rooms across from where we are.
9: We can see them,
0: and they're working hard, and we thank them for giving up their time.
9: As always.
0: And they are here at all hours, and they're with us, and it means so much to us to have them here and to keep us going. 1-800-323-9262, and there'll be even more of them doing even more next week during the full fun drive.
9: So true. And if you're wondering, that kind of sounds fun. 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It's amazing. 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Do it now.
0: The volunteers who come in, I think, I don't want to speak on their behalf. They can do this much better than I can. However,
9: okay.
0: what I will say is it seems, from my perspective, I think from your perspective, it seems like they're having fun. Like we have a great time and we enjoy ourselves. Now, I'm saying there aren't moments where it's a little dull, but that's on us and the listeners who aren't responding exactly.
9: I know
0: when
9: it's like call now. Let them have some fun.
0: But it is fun, and they get to know each other and talk to each other and work on this common goal, which is to raise money for this radio station.
9: Mm-hmm.
0: And we just thank them from the bottom of our hearts because they do so much. These are wonderful people who we've known in some cases for years. We do get new volunteers all the time, and we'd like to welcome you to the ranks.
9: Mm-hmm.
0: But if you find yourself with a little extra time, we can fit it in pretty much wherever. We're on from 6 in the morning until 6 in the evening, and then there's all kinds of other jobs as well.
9: Yeah.
0: So please, if you're interested, do it. 1-800-323-9262. You want to talk to Dina, and she'll sign you up for a shift. And then you'll get to hear and talk to our listeners one-on-one and hear what they have to say as well.
9: Mm-hmm. The number is 1-800-323-9262. We're trying to get to 365,000 before we close out this lockbox pitch shift for our second week of the lockbox. First day back, we have about 8 minutes or so now to achieve that goal. So if you're, you know, teetering on the edge, do it now. Call 1-800-323-9262. Help us get there. 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Always seeking to do the news and coverage and reporting that the community you want to hear and need, especially approaching the election season. We're already in it or starting to be in it. So do it now if you want that coverage to continue. I would say you do. The number is 1-800-323-9262. Do it now, folks. Please do it now. And guess what? We do have some people who have showed their support within this time that we've been on, Joe. So I'd love to thank them.
0: Please do.
9: Thank you to Joy in Sprakers, New York. Thank you to Carol and
0: Steve. Not a great name.
9: I know, Sprakers.
0: Yeah.
9: Thank you to Carol and Steve in Great Barrington, Massachusetts, who say, we listen every day. We'll always have your back. We need honest, truthful reporting now more than ever. Thanks for all you do. And Carol and Steve are so true. And if you believe in what Carol and Steve just wrote in and pledged for, you should also pledge. We'll always have your back, they say. And that's an amazing thing to hear. And that we hear that a lot from our listeners out in the world if we meet them face to face, but also during these fun drives and lockbox times. And I want to let you know that we also have your back. This is a two-way relationship. You have ours, we have yours. And so call now, 1-800-323-9262, or you can go to WAMC.org. Thank you to Anonymous in Westfield, Massachusetts. Thank you to Anonymous in Greenwich, New York. Thank you to Christine in Barrytown, New York. And finally, thank you to Linda in Warwick, New York, who says, this morning's roundtable discussion was fantastic. So thank you, Joe Donahue, and the whole station. Well, thank you, Linda. It's
0: well,
9: amazing.
0: Thank you. It was really good.
9: It was
0: a really good panel. Fantastic panel with Pushy and Terry and Fred and Judy.
9: There's a lot to talk about.
0: Yeah, lot to talk about. Let's see. Real quick, I want to mention about when we're talking about panelists, Fran Berman, our good friend Fran Berman, is going to be with me in conversation to talk about her new book, Better Tech, Putting People First in Cyberspace. And this is, we're going to be talking about AI. We're going to be talking about AI, and we're going to talk about AI.
9: AI, and you know what? A side of AI.
0: Yes. We're talking about everything, but I'm sure this will be on the docket. And we're going to have this conversation tomorrow, 4:30, in the recital hall at the State University of New York at Albany Uptown Campus. It's in the Performing Arts Center. It's a beautiful little theater on the second floor, and we do hope you will join us. It is absolutely free. It is open to the public.
9: An important conversation.
0: Just show up, and we'd love to have you. 1-800-323-9262. The even better news than that is we are, I think, about $2,900 away from our goal, which is nice.
9: 4 minutes or so.
0: We have 4 minutes to do it. We can do it. We just need you. 1-800-323-9262. 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And look, we still have a long way to go in what we need to make of $1.25 million. 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
0: 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We've done it for well over four decades. We want to continue that. 1-800-323-9262. 1-800-323-WAMC.
9: We are growing. we are rising.
0: We grow.
9: The temperature
0: rise,
9: is rising.
0: We want to make that's right. And what is it about? 17?
9: We're about we're over $363,000.
0: Okay. All right. I didn't quite read. Do you want us to go a little bit longer?
9: I don't know if there's a chance because of the underwriting, but if we want to make it, I don't know if
0: we could try.
9: We could
0: try. Can we take this to 11:40?
9: Or if not, you let us know.
0: 11:34.
9: Okay.
0: We've been told.
9: Okay.
0: So that means
9: wasn't sure because I didn't know how much underwriting that we had to fill, but the segments.
0: See, that's the thing. We need underwriting too. Mm-hmm. You know, these fund drives would be double if we did away with our underwriters, and we need our underwriters too. So it's all a delicate balance. But that's okay. We know you'll come in and save us while you're listening to those underwriting announcements and listening to the next part of the show. We're going to go in just a moment. We have less than 30 seconds, but a reminder, 1-800-323-9262.
9: 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The number is 1-800-323-9262.
0: And we'll talk again soon. Next.
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0: The 1911 Triangle Shirtwaist Factory Fire is remembered as one of the defining tragedies of American labor history, but historian and former journalist David Conrad Perez argues there is another largely overlooked story in its aftermath. His new book, Fire in the Heart of the City, The Triangle Shirtwaist Tragedy and the Origins of Modern Charity, examines the struggle between labor organizers and New York's wealthy civic leaders over how the city should respond and how that battle helped shape modern philanthropy and social welfare. Conrad Perez is research director at the Center for Media and Social Impact at American University and a former producer for public radio's On the Media. It's a great pleasure to welcome David Conrad Perez to the roundtable this morning. David, thank you very much for taking the time. I appreciate it.
10: Thank you so much, Joe. It's great to be talking to you.
0: Really nice to have you on the program. I appreciate it. The book is fascinating and gave me insights into an event that I thought I knew fairly well and learned so much. What brought you to the particular subject of wanting to look at this and also look at it through a lens of philanthropy and charity?
10: It's a great question, you know, and I was one of those people too who I didn't ever think I was going to write another book about Triangle. You know, we've had some really good ones, and I think I like many people, felt like most of probably what needed to be said about that event had been said. But, you know, as these things go, it came at me a bit sideways. So I was living in New York City at the time. This is about 12 years ago, and I was working at New York Public Radio, and I was a PhD student studying philanthropy. And somebody actually said this expression to me yesterday. There's a professor at Brandeis, David Gill, who's a Holocaust survivor. And for many years, he would challenge his students and say, you know, why does everyone study the poor? They're not the problem. Why isn't anyone studying the rich? And that was very much, I think, my early interest in studying philanthropy, a subject that, you know, isn't necessarily the most popular subject for a lot of people. And I came across this rather obscure charity campaign that many of your listeners might know about called the Neediest Cases Fund. It's now called the Communities Fund, and it's a charity campaign that the New York Times does every year. And essentially, they publish some stories of New Yorkers in need, and then they raise money for a handful of charities to support those New Yorkers. And I had a very innocent question back then of, you know, just how did this get started? You know, it's been happening for more than 100 years. It's the oldest example we have of anything like it. Where did it come from? And if you read the pages of the Times still today, you'll see a story about an old story about their former publisher, Adolf Ox, back in 1911, which is the same year as the fire. And the way their origin story goes is that he went out for this big walk after having a big Christmas Day dinner. And on that walk, he encounters a man in need, an orphan man, is the way that person is described.

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1: A little deeper. And a little deeper, I did about a year of archival work and trying to see if there's anything that Adolf Ox had ever written or said about this story. And I couldn't find anything. And so, you know, we're still around 10 years ago. And I present this to members of the publishing family at the Times and to the editors of this campaign and share that, you know, I haven't found anything to support this story. Where did it come from? And long story short, you know, that origin story came 75 years after the campaign, the charity campaign was first created, because essentially the paper needed an origin story. They've been doing this campaign for 75 years and they needed some kind of story to say why it started. So someone in the family gave them this, a sort of tale of family lore. And so at this point, you know, I was now 100% sure that this couldn't be the full story. And so that's a thread that I started pulling. That's a very small, you know, half a chapter maybe in this larger book. But that's a thread that I started pulling that kind of unraveled the story of the Triangle Fire. Because if you go back to that time, New Yorkers are not just grieving. You know, they were angry. And they weren't just angry at the factory owners. They were angry at the New York Times, because more than any other institution in New York at that time, it was the New York Times that was belittling the pickets that were happening in the Lower East Side, calling them un-American, you know, radical anarchists in the years before the fire. And so they needed the paper needed a pivot. And that's where this charity campaign came from. So that was and that's a side of the story that's often left out. You know, we normally don't talk about the media or philanthropy when we're talking about Triangle, but it's really the key to unlocking, you know, that this is how this tragedy came to be, and how it's not really a clean tragedy to reform story. It really opened up a struggle, I think, that we're still dealing with today in a lot of ways.
2: So let me focus in on the media just a little bit, because when you say that the media didn't just cover the crisis, but they helped determine which response to the crisis would seem most legitimate, talk about that, because what were they looking for that would rise to that legitimacy?
1: Yes. So I think to better understand that, it's helpful, I think, to better understand who Adolf Ox was, too. He's a man who, you know, there's statues to him still in the Times building, but not a lot of reporters, I think, know a lot about him. Even as a journalism historian, he's not really somebody we talk about. We often talk about William Randolph Hearst, you know, Joseph Pulitzer, but it was Ox who really created the modern institution of the New York Times we have today. The current, you know, publisher is his great-great-grandson. It's always been a relative of his ever since he purchased the newspaper back in 1896. And if you better understand the man, you better understand why the paper responded as it did. So he was somebody who, to make a long story short, you know, he arrived in New York in 1896 as a total outsider. He didn't really know anybody in the city. And he had been an outsider most of his life. You know, he grew up in poverty, first in Ohio and then in Tennessee. And he was somebody who always hoped he was going to break the sort of cycle of poverty in his family, that he was going to be the one, you know, who would kind of lift them out of so many years, out of a shock that they were living in Tennessee. He thought buying the New York Times was his way to do it. And this is 1896. He's 38. And he was already the publisher of a good Southern newspaper called the Chattanooga Times. But he was also nearly $500,000 in debt. And so he was desperate to make this bid for the New York Times work. And the book kind of goes into how he's, you know, he finds another disgruntled Times reporter who's upset with the current ownership. And it follows them as they go bank to bank for loans and, you know, ultimately being able to do the impossible of buying the newspaper for $76,000, not a penny of which was his own money. It was incredible. And then, you know, what happens next was like one of the biggest, you know, business turnaround stories in American history. He brings the Times from the 14th most popular newspaper in New York to becoming a world leader within his lifetime. And he does so on a pretty simple practice, which is he knew he couldn't compete with the other readers in the city. He knew he wasn't going to get more, a larger readership than Hearst or Pulitzer. So he attacked their character. He decided to market a newspaper to the wealthy families of New York as an advertising strategy. And so he would write to the department store owners like the Macy's family, the Strauss family. And he would say, you know, I have the readers who can afford to buy shirtwaists. I have the readers who can afford to buy your clothing.

0: you know, our readers don't make shirtwaists, they buy them. He wrote to the railroad companies saying, you know, I have the readers who can afford luxury travel. And from that strategy, you know, he made a windfall of money for the New York Times, well beyond his wildest dreams. But what this meant was that when the fire happened, the New York Times wasn't just reporting on it. It wasn't just another story. It was very much part of the story because in the years leading up to the fire, the New York Times, as part of its brand, was defending the factory owners and defending the department stores. So they were the ones who were leading the charge, dismissing the pickets and the some of the biggest, you know, strikes we've had in this country's history that were happening a year before the fire, trying to get the city's attention. The New York Times was kind of leading the charge and calling those strikes un-American, you know, criminal, even though it was completely legal to organize back then. There is a big strike that happens called the Uprising of 20,000, which at that point was the biggest strike in the country's history by women. And it was on the brink of pushing the factory owners of the Triangle Factory to accepting the demands of those union, those women organizing in the streets, which were to the right to unionize and the right for more safety conditions, fire safety conditions in the building. And then the New York Times publishes a story about the Triangle owners that basically says that the American workers of the factory say that the conditions are very, very nice in this building. It's only when they cross the picket lines to go to work that they get pelted with, you know, potatoes and all these immigrant staples. And that's the only time they ever feel unsafe. And that essentially unravels the height of the Uprising of 20,000 because a lot of the wealthy sympathizers feel like they can no longer support this strike and they have to settle early without ever getting those protections. And so when the fire happens, you know, the anger of the city is directed primarily at the New York Times. The papers of the Lower East Side have their targets in the editorials squarely on the New York Times. And they respond with a pivot. You know, the newspaper publishes a headline, there's blame on both sides. And they argue that this is not the time for accountability, you know, that let's let the courts decide on that. This is a time for charity. And charity was a new idea back then. And so they have to educate New Yorkers on what that meant, which was a small group of what were called professional scientific charities. And so this was their, this was the ultimate pivot that essentially rewrote that story and rewrote their role in that story. But I think, you know, if we better understand that context, then we can better understand, you know, that two things grew out of that moment. We have worker power grow out of that moment, and we had private expert authority over social reform. And so that's sort of the two things that the book looks at through narrative.
1: I want to get briefly into this idea of that charity can sometimes function as a way of deflecting blame. How was that the case with Triangle? And is this something we see today?
0: Yes, I think we certainly see it today. And I would say, you know, without going too far back, you know, at this time in 1911, charity was mostly an idea. It was mostly for generations, charitable giving had been something that was always local. You know, you gave to your local charity, your synagogue, you gave to maybe your mutual aid society, and maybe your union, but you tended to know the people that you were giving to. And then this new idea came about called scientific charity. And their idea was they wanted to investigate, you know, the poor tenements and the poor houses of New York to decide what were the root causes and what were the best solutions. And then determine from that, you know, who was worthy of aid and who was not worthy of aid. And so there was one organization that's central in the book that was central in that movement, and it's called the New York Charity Organization Society. And that organization was not just the leader of scientific charity in New York, it was the leader in the country and trying to convince the country of this new idea of a professional institution of charity. And they had this big building called the United Charities Building that's still there in New York on Park Avenue and Gramercy. And they invited all the big state charities across New York State to put their headquarters there. So it was all organized in one place. And they were trying to tell the rest of the city that, you know, this is, charity is no longer happening in the gilded living rooms of the rich. It's now a professional institution. It's now, we've got books here. You know, the first school for social work in the country was in that building. It was a summer school program for the Charity Organization Society before moving to Columbia. They're like, we have science on our side. And so they were trying to convince New Yorkers that this was a new industry, and it fit the spirit of the age, you know, in many ways, because it seemed modern, seemed efficient. But New Yorkers really didn't get it, because it was something then the J.P. Morgan, who was one of the wealthiest bankers in the city, was its treasurer. This man named Jacob Schiff was a vice president. And these two men were the richest people in New York. So why did they need an average New Yorker's money? Nobody really got it before the fire. And then the fire changed everything, because in that moment, you know, you had you had middle and upper class families across New York who felt immense guilt, and they wanted to do something. And with that guilt, charity provided them a way to give, because they had two choices. They could give to the unions of the Lower East Side, who the New York Times was telling them were these anarchist radicals, or they could give to professional charity, which said, we have the schools, you know, we have this nice building, we have the books, give to us. Don't trust your emotions, trust the experts. And so they did. And that led to $120,000. Were raised after the fire, which is an extraordinary amount of money. And, you know, the detail that goes missing is that didn't go to the worker organizations of the Lower East Side. That went to the New York Charity Organization Society and these new charities that were trying to get to build a new industry. And so to get to the core of your question, you know, what that meant in the Lower East Side, which is a story that we don't tell very often, is that it meant strangers were walking into your homes uninvited. They were asking you deeply intimate questions, and they were determining whether you were worthy or not worthy of aid. If you were born out of wedlock, you know, you were not worthy of charity. I found evidence that if they found you were not contributing to society, they would report you for deportation to government officials even before the 1920s. If they thought you were mentally unwell, you would be forced institutionalized. And they did this for, you know, an unknown tens of thousands of people. And so charity looked very different if you worked in the Lower East Side. And I think that's a story we're still grappling with today, because there's so many instances. I mean, charity is a big field. There's a lot of different organizations, you know, it encompasses, it's too big of a word. And there are charities that are working towards, you know, developing community-centered approaches, philanthropic approaches. And there's plenty of charities that are deflecting attention from those approaches. And I think if we can better understand that difference, which the fire, I think, really helps us focus on, I think we can better understand, you know, which charities we feel like are contributing to the work we want to be supporting, and which charities are actually not going to the causes that we really want to be addressing.
1: Then and now, ultimately, greed is what screws this up.
0: Yes, that is the best. Yes, that is the best short answer to my very long answer.
1: And so I will end with this, which is, so what do you do about that to make it, for want of a better term, a purer system?
0: Oh, it's such a good question, and I don't think I'll have a good answer. I would say, for me personally, I think if I'm looking to donate, I think it means not thinking about just who is a person that who needs my help, but trying to think about who is getting power from this donation I'm about to make. I think that gets to the core of it. I think this book helps provide a better understanding that the roots of charity as we know it in this country, in terms of a modern institution, that its roots are not just a story of generosity. It's always been about power. And so I think if we can better understand that piece of this story, I think we can better understand and be smarter givers. And I think that's a big part of the goal here.
1: The name of the new book is Fire in the Heart of the City, The Triangle Shirtwaist Tragedy and the Origins of Modern Charity. The book is published by NYU Press. David Conrad Perez's new book is Fire in the Heart of the City, The Triangle Shirtwaist Tragedy and the Origins of Modern Charity. 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
3: At this point, we've probably all been part of a heated dinner conversation about AI. Rana Al-Kalyubi has them almost nightly at home. She's an AI scientist and investor who hosts the podcast Pioneers of AI. So she spends plenty of time with folks who are enthusiastic about AI. But her own daughter is an AI skeptic, as are most people under 30. Recent survey data from the Pew Research Center found 55% of young people are more concerned than excited about the tech. Al-Kalyubi's teenage son, on the other hand, is an AI super user, which makes for some pretty interesting conversations at home.
5: Adam, my son, is 17, and he is what we would call AI native. So he literally has a team of AI agents working on his behalf 24/7, doing all sorts of stuff like compiling study notes for him, analyzing his squash matches, and giving him feedback. Jenna, my daughter, who is 23, she sits on the opposite side of the spectrum. For her, she like really puts a lot of value on her own thinking and her own writing, and she doesn't really want to outsource any of that to AI.
3: So your daughter, Jenna, she just graduated from college, and she's very against using AI for writing specifically. Here's a clip of what she told you.
6: That ability to communicate with other people and to form one's own thoughts is really hindered when you go immediately to AI to answer a question or to write an essay. It's about your ability, I think, in the long run, to really think critically by yourself and put those thoughts and be able to do something really important.
3: Good point. She kind of chastises you when you use AI for writing.
5: Yeah, she does. She does, because she's right in that it's not just about the writing. Like, the thinking process is very messy, right? And so if you're just going to AI right away, you're not going through that process of crystallizing your ideas.
3: Most parents of kids that may be sort of navigating these issues may not be as steeped in the AI world as you. So what advice would you give to parents kind of thinking about, is my kid using AI too much or too little?
5: Yeah, I think my advice is to open the floor for conversation and for debate, and also like play. Like, we play with questions, we play with tools. Like, Adam will show us stuff, I'll show my kids stuff. Like, have agency in how we shape it. And that's kind of the message I send to my kids. I'm like, you get to shape this, you guys. So let's talk about it.
3: What have you learned from sort of navigating this family dynamic about kind of, you know, as a society, how we can sort of approach the AI skeptics and the AI enthusiasts and kind of reconcile these tensions?
5: I think having these like sometimes polarized debates is exactly what we need to be having more broadly, right? I often find myself in spaces where I'm just with technologists, or just with investors or founders who are all in on AI, right? But these multi-stakeholder, multi-perspective conversations are so key, and I wish we could have more of those in society today.
3: That's AI scientist and investor Rana Al-Kalyubi. She hosts the podcast Pioneers of AI. Emma Condon and Erica Soderstrom produced this episode. I'm Megan McCarty-Carino, and that's Marketplace Tech. This is APM.
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1: Coming up on Midday Magazine, New York officials are planning to step up education efforts about measles in the hopes of driving up vaccination rates. New York Public News Network's Dave Bullard will have a report. Elias Guerra will have an update on a Palestinian-American family in Yonkers that has received threats for displaying a Palestinian flag outside their home. Plantasia turns 50 this year. Mort Garson's album was the subject of a celebration in Kingston over the weekend. Our James Polyoligopoulos was there and will file a report. And Pat Bradley will go one-on-one with North Country Assemblyman Michael Cashman to talk about flock cameras and a new prison proposal. All that and much more. David Lombardo in the Capitol Press Room, Paul Cayano with the weather, and Graham Irish with a Wall Street update. It's all ahead on Midday Magazine right after the BBC.
2: BBC News with Chris Barrow. Major television networks in the United States say they're boycotting their pulled coverage of the White House in protest at the Trump administration's decision to ban three media outlets. CNN, MS Now and Politico are suing the White House in response. The pull is a material-sharing arrangement allowing a small group of reporters to represent the larger press corps. Our chief North America correspondent Gary O'Donoghue says the situation has turned into a standoff.
3: Donald Trump really likes being on TV, having his events televised and sent around the world, and does a lot of it, more than any other president has done. And so if there isn't this kind of coverage, this video coverage in particular, there will be print, there will be photographs, there will be radio, but if there isn't this television coverage, that starves him of one of the things he likes the most. So we'll see what they do. They may try and institute some kind of coverage of their own.
2: A judge investigating the wife of Spain's Prime Minister Pedro Sanchez for alleged irregularities in her business dealings has ordered her to stand trial. Begoña Gómez denies any wrongdoing. No date has been set yet for the trial. Guy Hedgeco reports from Madrid.
4: The investigating magistrate alleges that Begoña Gómez took advantage of her position as the Prime Minister's wife to advance her own career and business dealings. He has charged her with influence peddling and misuse of funds. This is just one of several judicial probes into people who are close to the left-wing administration of Pedro Sanchez. His allies have defended Ms. Gomez, claiming that the case against her is riddled with irregularities and is part of a campaign by the political right to destabilize the socialist-led minority government.
2: A powerful typhoon that's passing Japan's eastern coast is bringing major disruption. Eight places have seen local records broken for rainfall over the past 24 hours, with one of them seeing more than 37 centimetres. From Tokyo, Karumi Mori reports.
5: At the height of the storm, more than 1.9 million people in Tokyo and surrounding regions were ordered to evacuate, with authorities telling residents to protect their lives and seek shelter. Transport was also brought to a standstill. The storm also disrupted major events, including the Asian Games and a video games convention in Tokyo. The rain eased late into the evening, but the storm has left a trail of flooding and landslides, with some people abandoning their cars on the roads and homes severely damaged.
2: Nearly 500 people have been arrested in a major transatlantic operation against criminal gangs. Belgian police, which are coordinating the operation, say drugs, firearms and ammunition were seized, mainly in Latin America. The majority of the arrests were in Costa Rica, where officers targeted a network accused of sending vast amounts of drugs to Europe. This is the world news from the BBC. The US Treasury Secretary has said all Iranian airlines will be shut down on September the 23rd due to the pressure of US sanctions, which are due to come into effect on that date. Scott Bessent said the threat of secondary sanctions on air services providers would cause the shutdown, which is part of the US switch to economic rather than military warfare against Iran. Mr. Bessent was speaking after holding talks with the Chinese vice premier on Sunday. He said the US was having positive discussions with China's financial authorities on compliance with Washington's sanctions on Tehran. Several sources say that Yemen's president has asked Donald Trump for US support in the escalating conflict with the Houthis. The sources say Mr. Trump gave no direct promise of military support to Rashad al-Alami during a phone call on Sunday. The Saudi-backed government in Yemen is recognised internationally, but only controls part of the country. Washington has also rebuffed requests for support from the Saudis against the Houthis, who are backed by Iran. The Red Sea Film Festival in Saudi Arabia has announced it's postponing this year's event amid growing security concerns in the region. The event's organisers did not link the move to renewed conflict between Saudi Arabia and the Houthis in Yemen, nor to the Iran war. Personal items that belonged to the late French film star and animal rights activist Brigitte Bardot are being sold at auction. The nearly 300-item collection from her Paris and Saint-Tropez homes include portraits, toiletries, as well as a flamenco guitar and a black tutu. The auctioneer, Alexandre Million, says it's no surprise why the items were so popular.
6: Each object, in its own way, reflects Brigitte Bardot's extreme simplicity. But that's the value of a legend. What value do we place on an object when it comes from a legend?
2: Bardot died in December at the age of 91. And that's the latest world news from the BBC.
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1: 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I'm Ray Graff. A top Federal Reserve official said today that the central bank may have to cause economic pain in the form of higher unemployment to combat stubbornly high inflation. Austin Goolsbee, president of the Federal Reserve Bank of Chicago, said in a speech in London that the Fed is facing a series of persistent supply shocks, including the Iran war and tariffs that have driven up inflation. Goolsbee's comments follow Fed Chairman Kevin Warsh's comments last Wednesday after the Fed lifted its key interest rate for the first time in 3 years to about 3.9%. New York Governor Kathy Hochul is expanding state law around artificial intelligence. The RAISE Act originally required AI developers to report critical harm incidents within 72 hours of an incident. It also created an oversight office within the state's Department of Financial Services to assess developers. The governor announced today the act will now also require large AI developers to register within the state beginning in November. AI companies will also be required to provide regular reporting on catastrophic risks. Hochul says she is looking forward to advancing more guidelines during the upcoming legislative session. On Wall Street, the Dow up 262 at 51,947, NASDAQ up 484 at 27,006, and the S&P 500 up 88 at 7,739. Partly sunny, breezy today in the 60s, mostly cloudy tonight, maybe a shower, and lows in the 40s, partly sunny tomorrow in the 50s. At last report, cloudy 54 in Essex Junction, Vermont. Partly cloudy, 65 in Oneonta, New York, 65 in Belchertown, Massachusetts. Partly cloudy, 61 in Albany. 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The time is 12:09. The number of cases of measles in New York State continues a slow but steady increase. As of last week, there have been at least 51 confirmed cases in 17 counties. State health officials plan to step up efforts to convince people to get vaccines, while new research shows a possible way to predict where outbreaks could occur. As Dave Bullard with the New York Public News Network reports, one of the most recent counties impacted was Cayuga.
8: So we have measles in the community. We're doing what we can to prevent it from continuing to spread.
9: Cayuga County Public Health Director Kathleen Cuddy telling county legislators that tests confirmed the case. One by one, counties across the state are joining the list. Now, more than 50 cases isn't exactly an epidemic, but it is more than were reported in all of last year. Even so, it's far better than the situation in neighboring Pennsylvania, where measles infection has put 140 people in the hospital and killed four. Experts say measles is massively infectious. One expert says if someone with measles is in a room with 10 people, 9 of them will be infected. Pennsylvania shows how rapidly it can spread. 6 months ago, at the end of March, there had been only 12 cases of measles statewide. 6 months later, 676 cases, more than 100 new cases last week alone. Dr. Jim McDonald is New York State's Commissioner of Health.
10: Yeah, in the 13 counties where we're seeing measles right now, we're seeing the vaccine rates are lower in these communities for a variety of reasons. And I think it really gets to that when immunization rates are lower, you know, sometimes it's just simply because people aren't aware of the vaccines out there.
9: The problem is not among young children. State law requires them to have the measles, mumps, and rubella vaccine before they can attend school, unless a doctor says it will harm them. The two-dose regimen of shots provides lifetime immunity at 97% efficiency. Amish families in New York are asking the Supreme Court to restore the religious exemption they lost in 2018, or they'll leave the state. Across the state, vaccination rates for children 2 and under tend to run between 75% and 88%, though some counties, such as Yates and St. Lawrence, hover just above 50%. But the overwhelming majority of measles cases are among adults. Why aren't those people vaccinated? Commissioner McDonald believes it's too easy to say that they're all vaccine skeptics.
10: But really, this get to be kitchen table issues for a lot of families. Sometimes it's people really just aren't aware where the vaccine is or even that it's even something you need to do. Sometimes it's because people really just don't want to get the vaccine.
11: As New York State addresses the measles outbreak in rural New York, there's three things I would like you to know. Number one,
9: So the health department is rolling out a new public service ad to try to reach people.
12: And welcome to our measles update for New York State providers. Here's the agenda.
9: And a new briefing for medical providers as well as a fresh push to help counties spread the message. But a researcher at Cornell University says the focus on county-level data may be missing the best chance to stop an outbreak before it starts. Professor Anna Bento.
13: It seemed actually fairly safe that most counties in the country, even in the New York State area, seem to be fairly safe. But as you start kind of looking under the hood and looking at the school district and school level, we started noticing that many schools and many school districts were much lower in vaccine coverage.
9: Bento came to that conclusion after she and a postdoctoral research associate spent a year and a half tracking down school district level data from more than 50,000 schools in 45 states. Their research was published in the journal Nature Medicine in August. It began with a question. Why did outbreaks begin in counties with adequate vaccination rates? The answer? Because in many cases, those counties had at least one school district with low vaccination rates up to 3 years before the outbreak began. All they needed was that first case.
13: So it might be that your decision to campaign for increased vaccination might not be one measure fits all, but really thinking about some areas within the county that might require a little bit more targeting, potentially, to make sure that areas are well covered.
9: Commissioner McDonald believes the issue is largely cultural, a matter of getting better information to people.
10: We built a whole Bureau of Vaccine Competence. Like, we've hired all these staff to help us understand, how do you really meet people where they are? What are the messages that resonate with people? How do you answer the questions?
9: A spokesperson says the health department does collect vaccination data by zip code and also by school district. In fact, school district data is publicly available online. Bento calls for using that granular data to see, potentially years in advance, the warning signs of an outbreak in order to target a response that could prevent it. For the New York Public News Network, I'm Dave Bullard.
14: A family in Yonkers received a threatening letter because of the Palestinian flags hanging outside their house. The letter said, "Go back to Palestine," and that the house is now under surveillance. Samir Nofal spoke to WAMC's Elias Guerra.
15: I'm a resident of Yonkers. I am an American-born American citizen. I've been living here most of my life. And once I saw the letter, you know, like I opened that letter that came through the post office via mail, actually, with a postage on it, came through, you know, like it caught my attention that there is no return address on it. So that was the first letter I opened in the mail. And then reading the letter, you know, I stayed quiet for like a minute. You know, the fear would touch anyone, at, you know, like as a first point, you know, worrying about my kids and my wife back to school, going to school and coming back home. I decided to wait until they get home. I don't want them to be panicked outside. I came back home. I sat with them. I told them this happening. I will receive this letter and the people are threatening us because of the flags. And they want us to remove them immediately or otherwise they're going to go through further action, whatever, you know, it's stated as stated on the letter. So like I would say like an hour after letting my kids know, my wife know, the family knows what about the situation, we doubled the flags outside.
16: And, you know, as a Yonkers resident and this person, I believe they said, you know, go back to Palestine. Can you talk to me about your connection to Yonkers and, you know, the sure. community there?
15: Okay. As I said, I'm a resident of Yonkers. I've been living in Yonkers over 10 years. I've been living in this particular house for 10 years now. And we are very good with our neighbors. Our neighbors, they're all very nice people. We all greet each other. You know, sometimes we stand for a couple of minutes together, talk to each other. The whole community is very nice around here. This guy, he just like really wanted to, you know, like I would say invoke our First Amendment. This is a constitutional right of expressing the feeling and free speech, free expressive feeling. And he's the one that's acting as a non-American, actually, because if he really abides the American Constitution and he loves America, as he claims, he should abide by the Constitution, which gives me the freedom of speech, the freedom of expression, and that he's doing completely the opposite of what he claims. Or she, you know, we don't know who that person is.
16: And for folks who are listening, what do you want people who are listening to understand about what is going on right now for Palestinians?
15: As we said, we need the war to stop. The war it have not stopped. The genocide have not stopped. Every day the IDF is killing people in Gaza. It's on a daily basis. It just went off the news, but in reality, on ground, that war did not stop. Also in the West Bank has been divided into so many, I would say more like icons. The village is bordered, it has the doors on it, electric doors where they can lock the village in a second, in a blink of an eye, remotely. They open it whenever they want. We need freedom for everyone in the world. Freedom, just like any other one. We have the freedom here in the U.S., thank God. We need our brothers and sisters in Palestine to have the same type of freedom.
14: The Yonkers Police Department is investigating the, quote, threatening and potentially bias-motivated letter and is working to identify the individual responsible. 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Let's get that midday weather summary from News Channel 13 meteorologist Paul Cayano.
17: Good afternoon. a much drier trend so far today across interior New York and New England as the front that brought all the rain to the area yesterday settles south of Long Island, where it will stall out. Still, a lot of low-level moisture behind the front, and while some sun is still making its way through, some areas are socked in with lower clouds, particularly across northern New York, the Champlain Valley, and parts of the Hudson Valley. As a result, a real fall-like feel to the air today on this last full day of summer, and temperatures will only manage to get into the lower and middle 60s. A wave of low pressure will ride along the same front off to our south tonight. There is the chance of a few showers with this wave, especially in the Catskills, the Mid-Hudson Valley, and across into southern New England overnight tonight, but generally dry, although some areas of fog will develop as lows drop back into the middle 40s. Same story on Tuesday, as skies will be partly sunny and will reach into the lower and middle 60s. Through the middle of the week, a large area of high pressure centered over the Great Lakes and southern Ontario will dominate the weather picture as energy rides through the jet stream flow in a blocking pattern. We'll have some cloudy periods, but mainly dry weather, and with a mix of sun and clouds on Wednesday back to the mid-60s, mostly sunny skies on Thursday in the mid-60s, and right now it looks dry into the day on Friday, with highs staying in the mid-60s. By Friday, however, a storm along the eastern seaboard could influence our weather depending on how close to the coast it is, so we'll put at least the chance of a few showers in the forecast for late Friday and into the weekend. For those traveling across the Northeast today, New York City partly sunny in the lower 70s, Boston increasing sunshine in the mid-60s, and in Buffalo, partly sunny and breezy, with highs in the lower 60s. Here are my latest regional forecasts for the northern Adirondacks and central and northern Vermont, also the Champlain Valley and Lake George area. Partly sunny and breezy today, with highs in the lower 60s. Mostly cloudy tonight in the lower 40s. For the Connecticut Valley and mid and lower Hudson Valley, also for the remainder of interior southern New England, partly sunny and breezy today with highs in the upper 60s. Mostly cloudy with a chance of showers tonight, also areas of fog, lows near 50. For the northern Catskills and Mohawk Valley, west of Amsterdam, also for the southern Adirondacks, partly sunny and breezy today with highs in the mid-60s. Mostly cloudy tonight in the mid-40s. For the southern Catskills, Taconics, and southern Berkshires, also for the Litchfield Hills, partly sunny and breezy today with highs in the mid-60s. Mostly cloudy with a chance of showers tonight, also areas of fog in the mid-40s. For the greater Capital District, including Albany, Schenectady, and Troy, also for the Saratoga area, east into southern Vermont and the Berkshires, north of I-90. A mix of sun and clouds and breezy today with highs in the lower to mid-60s. Mostly cloudy tonight, lows in the mid-40s. Region-wide for tomorrow, partly sunny in the lower to mid-60s. A mix of sun and clouds, mid-60s Wednesday. Mostly sunny Thursday in the mid-60s. A chance of showers late in the day Friday, otherwise partly sunny in the mid-60s. And a chance of showers Saturday and Sunday, otherwise partly sunny in the mid-60s. For WAMC, I'm News Channel 13 meteorologist Paul Caiano.
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18: Today on WAMC's Northeast Notebook, it's apple picking season in the Northeast. We'll dive into the challenges faced by farmers in the region. A pair of University at Albany physicists will join us to discuss their work on a project seeking to prove the existence of dark matter. The debate over divestment from Israel continues in Western Massachusetts, and our North Country Bureau Chief Pat Bradley will provide an update on the changing fall foliage. 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
19: I'm David Lombardo, and you're listening to WCNY's The Capitol Press Room. We're going to share an excerpt from a recent episode of our insider podcast, Dispatches from Planet Albany, where we spoke with Politico New York Capitol reporter Bill Mahoney, who reported on New York State Democratic Party Chair Jay Jacobs' bid for another term leading the state party as he faces a challenge from the Otsego County Democratic leader. Here's that discussion. In terms of him and his ability to hang on to power, I mean, I view him as someone who serves at the pleasure of the governor. There's really no reason to think that the governor is unhappy with him, at least publicly, based on their relationship. So from a practical perspective, do you think there's any reason to think that Jay Jacobs is going anywhere?
10: The odds of him losing a challenge are long, but it is notable that he has a challenger for the first time in a long time. He's served under the past three Democratic governors. He was first appointed party chair by David Paterson. He stuck around under Andrew Cuomo. He left for a little bit, then came back under Cuomo, and then stuck around under Hochul for the duration of her tenure. And as you mentioned, he sticks around. In 2021, there was widespread stories like, oh, is he in danger? Are they about to oust him? Is he on his way out? He survived pretty easily. There was a vote of no confidence where I think he got like 90% of the vote or something and easily beat that back. Mm-hmm. 2022, Democrats had a pretty bad year, and there were calls saying, all right, especially since a lot of this was centered in Nassau County where we lost pretty much all of our standings, and that's Jay Jacobs' power base, maybe it's time for him to go, and he stuck around. Last year, 2025, he did not endorse the Democratic nominee for New York City mayor and stayed out of that election for the most part, and everybody assumed, all right, time for him to go, and Kathy Hochul said he's doing a great job, and he's still here a year later.
19: Well, we talked with him back in June about his plans and whether he wanted to serve again. And I think his answer is telling about who he reports to and whether he's going to stay on. So let me just play a brief clip from that.
20: Well, you know, first thing I'm going to do is discuss it with Governor Hochul to see what her interest is, if she'd like me to run again. I'm going to talk to Carl Hastie and Andrea Stewart Cousins and some members of the congressional delegation that I am very close to. And if they feel that it's something I should do, then I'll do it.
19: So that is his constituency. And I think there's an expectation that those people control a lot of the power in the state Democratic Party. And so if they're on board, if they're giving them a thumbs up, that's going to trickle down to the actual committee members, right?
10: Yeah, and I think this goes back to what we were just talking about with Central New York in a sense, where the whole theme of Rachel May is, you know, she's pushing for a politics where it's more bottom up than top down, you're next in line. But the state party apparatus has not been that at all for decades. Like, I think even earlier in this conversation, I said Jay Jacobs was appointed by David Paterson. And you can find any selection of a state Democratic Party chair going back two decades, and all the stories will say they were picked by the governor. But in reality, the governor just recommend or endorses somebody who's going to go before the elected state Democratic committee. But the practical reality has been that for decades and decades, the state committee just does whatever the governor wants them to do. So Caitlin Ogden, the chair of the Otsego County Democratic Committee, she has launched a bid challenging him when the Democrats next meet in October. And part of her argument is that
0: a lot of committee members don't even know that they have a choice in the matter. They just think they're signing off on what the governor's selection was because they've never had a real race to vote in. And this is not something that even those who might want change have ever really considered possible before.
19: Has Caitlin indicated how she would run the committee differently? Are there key points that she looks at through Jacob's tenure and says, we could have done it differently and we should do it differently moving forward?
0: The biggest thing she highlighted when I spoke to her was changing the way the state party helps local parties and the role it plays in organizing throughout the state.
19: Mm-hmm.
0: For the entirety of the Andrew Cuomo tenure, the state party existed to help Andrew Cuomo. It did nothing whatsoever to help down ballot Democrats. Like, there was even one year where he pledged millions and millions of dollars to help elect Democratic Senate candidates. And then, you know, I think it was like $50,000 or something like that in the end. It was an appendage of the gubernatorial campaign. Especially after 2022, Kathy Hochul promised to change that and really make this help organize a coordinated campaign where Democratic gubernatorial candidates and congressional candidates and assembly candidates and town board candidates could share the same organizers and headquarters, where there could be one headquarters where you could go get material lawn signs for the mm-hmm. Democrats that you like, maybe one canvasser who knocks on doors for multiple people to try to make this a concerted Democratic effort where you can coordinate resources and just help everybody up and down the ballot. And that definitely happened to some degree. If you go back a couple years, I forgot the exact amount. It was like $10 million or so that they spent on this effort throughout the state, where it was, you know, helping congressional candidates and assembly candidates in overlapping districts. So that was a pretty big shift. But in the grand scheme of New York politics and all the money that gets spent in gubernatorial races and assembly races and Senate, like, we're probably talking, you know, close to $500 million spent on politics here every election cycle. When you're talking about spending like, you know, maybe $8 million or so, that's a pretty small drop in the bucket. And the concern that some candidates have expressed over the years, and that Caitlin Ogden, Jay Jacobs' opponent, expressed, was that they haven't really been doing all that they should do. Like, if you go to Otsego County right now, there's not any staffers on the ground, and it's something that kind of ramps up in September, yes. October of an election year. If you go to Otsego County last year, where Democrats had one of their best years in the history of Otsego County, they came within two votes of flipping one. They flipped three seats on the county legislative body, and they came within two votes and a fourth that would have given them a majority for the first time in history. They flipped the Oneonta mayor's race, but there was no impact from the state party whatsoever. This was an entirely local affair. But a lot of Democrats have argued for a while that what you really want to do if you want to build up a Democratic bench is have year-round, multi-year efforts where you have a permanent Democratic campaign headquarters where there could be a couple staffers in an odd-numbered year who maybe still help, you know, lay the groundwork for the campaigns, make sure that Democrats are staying in touch with the people in the local business community, whoever else might help run a campaign a year down the road, and not make this just an effort that pops up in select corners of the state in the fall and even-numbered years and have a much bigger impact that way and do a lot more to build a Democratic bench. And so that was a long way of saying that part of her argument is that really needs to be doing more in this direction and really making an effort to help these counties more concretely.
19: Yeah, I think there's a real argument that can be made that these county committees need the support to run more professional organizations. And maybe it is having that person actually on the ground with you continuously, but I think there's just additional resources, trainings that could be provided. And Jacobs, to his part, has basically poo-pooed the idea of a continuous campaign strategy, saying that it costs a lot of money. And I think that is reflective of his broader approach to a lot of these leadership questions, which is always finding reasons not to do something. Oh, we can't be more aggressive here because it just never works. Or we can't push on this issue because we might alienate somebody, putting aside that you might gain other people. I mean, what do you think of that critique? Because my response would be, if I was Jay Jacobs and somebody said, oh, we want to have all your campaigns, I'd say, great idea, let's figure out how to fund it, which is not his response.
0: And part of this, too, is not even just the funding, because he said, yeah, we can't. That was his argument against this whole line of attack from Caitlin Ogden, basically saying, We're already raising $8 million this year. That's already really tough. Mm-hmm. Like, good luck trying to do more. Like, that's never going to happen. But I do think there's a push, too, for – I talked to one separate county chair from the Hudson Valley yesterday who said she was relatively new on the job, figured she'd come on board and, like, show up to all these great conferences with other county chairs, and that would be the role of the state party, is bring them together to exchange ideas and figure out ways to – have coordinated messages, and, you know, never heard from anybody in the state party as of yet, never had met Jay Jacobs as of yet after being on the job for a couple of years. And so, yes, it's certainly more than just money, but to your broader question about could they be doing more, or is it Jay Jacobs' role to stop them from doing more? It is almost in some ways, I do think, his role, where as the representative of the governor on a committee like this, it's making sure it's not getting too far afield or too independent. Mm. I think, you know, that's not like written into the job description, but I think as a practical matter, the role of the party chair for many decades has been making sure it's staying within the orbit of what the top Democratic leaders in the state envision a party being. And at least as of now, the top Democratic leaders in New York State do not envision a party that's going too far afield and being on the vanguard by itself of pushing new ideas.
19: Well, lastly, then, we've been framing the power behind Jacobs as Governor Hochul, the legislative leaders. But there are other power players in Democratic politics, Zoran, AOC, maybe Akeem Jeffries, maybe Rachel May. So if there were other players who were to, say, get behind Caitlin, do you think they could move the needle to a meaningful degree? And are the people who have that power, the people I named, or are there other people that you think could have influence in the direction of the next chair of the state party?
0: Certainly anybody who comes out there and makes an endorsement one way or the other could influence some members. The question is whether there's enough. I don't know every single one of the hundreds of state committee members for the Democratic Party, but by and large, you know, we've seen some changes in parts of the state like Brooklyn, et cetera, where mm-hmm. there's more reformers running for jobs like this. But for the most part, state committee members are people who are running for a very insider baseball office where, you know, if you decide you want to get into politics, that's usually not what you're dreaming of when you're a kid, of being a state committee member.
19: If you're a lobbyist, though, it's a nice gig to have. And those are some of the people who would never shake the status quo.
0: And so a lot of the folks who do it are, you know, they're not people they're people who are already involved by the time they're running for that office and already, I don't want to say part of the machine, but okay with the way things are working with Democrats as it is. So historically, mm-hmm. we haven't seen too many occasions, even when we've seen procedural votes at conventions and stuff like that. It's rare for them to really rock the boat. Sometimes the progressives or reformers can force a compromise where they come up with some idea and then the leadership waters it down a little bit and they come to something that both sides are okay with and they wind up passing. But for a straight up vote against the existing leadership, there's, you know, it's an uphill battle, certainly.
19: Well, finally, let's assume Jay Jacobs is reelected as chair. Do you think that this challenge is going to impact his approach at all? Is there any sense that he's going to adopt some of his opponent's platforms in any meaningful way? Or is it steady as she goes, most likely?
0: Part of it probably depends on how close the challenge mm-hmm. would be. You know, if she gets 45% of the vote, it's a lot different than if she gets 5% of the vote.
19: Sure.
0: And I'm sure it'll be somewhere in between. I guess it depends on how serious Democrats feel that the establishment is at danger of being rocked if they don't start compromising more.
19: And that was an excerpt of our Insider podcast, Dispatches from Planet Albany, where we spoke with Politico New York Capital reporter Bill Mahoney about his story on the race to be the next leader of the New York State Democratic Party. We also talked about the political influence that State Senator Rachel May, a Syracuse Democrat, is flexing out in central New York, including backing a successful primary to one of her Democratic colleagues here at the legislature. 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

0: 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Time is 12:40. New York Assemblyman Michael Cashman is in his first term representing the North Country's 115th District. He sat down with North Country Bureau Chief Pat Bradley to discuss several issues, beginning with his efforts to rein in high utility costs.
1: Since we've broken from an extended session that was, 2 months delayed due to the New York State budget, that legislation is unlikely to move forward this year. It's disappointing, but I am glad that my colleagues and I were able to advocate for other things, including the bill that would place a moratorium on data centers, which are one of the largest energy suckers of any industry out there, and which would pass on energy costs to users across New York State.
2: Do you and your colleagues plan to reintroduce some of your bills?
1: I'm having conversations with lots of my colleagues about bills and priorities. Ultimately, what I can say is some of my bills may not get filed in the same way, but the work that I am planning on doing will still focus on affordability, working to combat and hold our utility companies accountable, and also making sure that we're working to protect farmers and seniors and our small businesses.
2: Along those lines, can the state legislature do anything to lower energy costs, like fuel oil costs, as we approach winter?
1: What we need to realize is that everything is more expensive right now. I'm doing a 40-plus municipal tour, and one of the costs that we're seeing that is skyrocketing is the cost of salt. We're also talking with highway departments, and the cost of diesel is going up. The cost of food is going up. The cost of oil is going up for, seniors to heat their homes. So all costs across a wide spectrum are going up. And, we need to do whatever we can, where we can, to push back on some of those things. And that's why when we're back in session, I certainly am going to continue to advocate that we're investing in critical programs, such as HEAP, making sure that we are fighting, property taxes, that we're making sure that we're investing in senior citizen facilities and programs, making sure that there's, important venture exemptions that are there, and services.
2: Moving on to another topic, prisons. Recently, there was an announcement by the Office of General Services and DOCS, Department of Corrections and Community Services, seeking bids for a potential design or construction of a brand new prison somewhere in New York State. But that web posting was taken down. I understand you were not pleased with the original announcement.
1: Pat, you could probably hear my eye roll in just disgust and frustration. That news, when it broke, was absolutely and utterly tone deaf. We have facilities that have been closed and are on ready and standby status that could be activated for this use. We are lacking people in the facility. Our correction officers are not able to take the holidays and vacation time that they are owed. We still have the National Guard in there. The health and safety for the correction officers and civilians is still not adequate. Not only was this tone deaf, when you think about the realities of what has been going on, the state has been closing facilities and putting facilities on ready standby status, basically, and yet they want to explore building a new facility, while our correction officers and our civilians are still in unsafe spaces. We have National Guard men and women in the facilities. Our correction officers can't get their vacation time because of the status for coverage. The resources should be going into our current facilities, making sure that they are safe, and that we can address

0: the needs now. But it's completely tone deaf.
1: Michael Cashman, Flock cameras. We're hearing a lot about them, not just in the region, but nationwide. Should the state assembly implement more stringent regulations on their use?
0: I think that New York State needs to put guardrails up related to Flock and other types of cameras and this usage. Technology is ever changing, and technology has a place in society, but it also demands guardrails. Some of these cameras don't even have a banner or a poster or signage that says that they are recording in, you know, the public domain. Let's start with that. And then for the businesses that are using these, they should be required to have something on their website that talks about what type of data that they are capturing, how that data is being stored, how it's being shared. Because even outside of cameras, you can look at people's data being leaked by hospitals or credit cards. This happens regularly in today's society. So we have a moral and ethical responsibility to protect New Yorkers.
1: Michael Cashman, the question of sheriff's departments cooperating with ICE has come up. 15 county sheriffs, including one in your district, Franklin County Sheriff, and the Federation for American Immigration Reform, which is also called FAIR, have asked a federal court to pause enforcement of the state's so-called Local Cops, Local Crimes Act. That state act requires termination of any 287G agreement, which allows local forces to cooperate with ICE agents. Now, my understanding is you voted yes to pass the Local Cops, Local Crimes Act. What are your thoughts about the challenge by the sheriffs?
0: Sure. We are living in a world right now where people are scared. And I've heard from farmers to people that work in the service industry that they're concerned about their employees being just randomly picked up, especially masking. This is the type of reality that we're living in. So the local cops bill does is it makes sure that our local agencies are focused on the local work. And I have heard from a number of folks in, local law enforcement, and they said, you know, we want to focus on our local beats. We have real needs in our community. Well, our local law enforcement, that's what they should be focused on. And that's why I supported that law.
1: Well, among the arguments that the 15 county sheriffs, and I do want to note there are 65 counties in New York State, they say that the law is hamstringing their ability to identify criminals and fugitives and be able to do their local work. You sound like you disagree heartily with that.
0: It doesn't stop ICE from doing their agency job. It just makes sure that the local departments are not being deputized and taking them away from the local beats.
1: Michael Cashman, you will be speaking later this month at the New York Association of Towns Fall Legislative Conference. You were, before you became an assemblyman, a town supervisor. What are you planning to talk to these town officials about?
0: Yeah, I served as a town supervisor for just about 10 years. And in fact, I was a vice president of the New York State Association of Towns and on the executive committee for a number of years. I'm looking forward to speaking with my local government colleagues and fellow legislators about the opportunities to collaborate more between the state and local government. I'm a local government guy. I believe that both at the town, city, and village, and state assembly and state senate, we're the closest to the people. My most favorite part of my job that kind of is overarching between the two roles is I see people out in the community all the time. People can approach me and we can have a conversation. But I think that we have more opportunity to collaborate together as we move forward, and that's the conversation I want to have.
2: That was Democrat Assemblyman Michael Cashman of New York's 115th District speaking with Pat Bradley. He was elected last November to fill the term of former Assemblyman D. Billy Jones and is running unopposed for a full term. 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
3: During midday trading, the Dow Jones Industrial Average is up 267 points to 51,962. The Standard & Poor's 500 Index is up 89 points to 7,739. And the NASDAQ Composite is up 428 points to 26,950. The breadth of the market is positive, with five advancers for every three declining issues. The yield on the 10-year Treasury bond is down to 4.96%. Some of the most active stocks on the big board include Chevron, down $4.06 at $205.45, Intel, up $15.25 at $123.85, and Warner Brothers Discovery, up $2.74 at $30.53. In the overseas markets last night, London's FTSE 100 closed 0.75% higher. In Hong Kong, the Hang Seng rose 1.2%. 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
4: Stardate, September 21st. Day and night will be just about equal the next few days for the entire world. That's because fall arrives in the Northern Hemisphere tomorrow. It's the September equinox, the moment the sun crosses the equator from north to south. At that moment, the sun stands directly above the equator. So no matter where you are, the sun rises due east and sets due west. Equinox means equal nights. That tells us that day and night should be the same length. But that's not quite the case. In the Northern Hemisphere, daytime, the interval from sunrise to sunset, lasts a few minutes longer than nighttime. They won't balance out until a few days after the equinox. One reason for the difference is the way we figure the moments of sunrise and sunset. For day and night to be equal, we'd have to think of them as the time the sun is bisected by the horizon, when half is in view and half is hidden. Instead, of course, we consider sunrise as the moment the top of the sun first peeks into view, and sunset is the moment when the sun fully disappears. That adds a minute or so to the daytime side of the equation. And we don't actually see the sun rise and set, at least not live. Earth's atmosphere bends the sun's rays around the planet. So by the time you see the setting sun touch the horizon, it's actually already set. You're seeing an extended version of things, stretching the daylight for a few extra minutes. We have more skywatching tips in Stardate magazine. Details at stardate.org. For the McDonald Observatory, I'm Billy Henry.
2: 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Over the weekend, Kingston, New York was home to a special music festival, one devoted to plants and the people who love them. WAMC's Pioneer Valley Bureau Chief James Polyoligopoulos left his valley for the Hudson Valley for this report.
5: 50 years ago, electronic music pioneer Mort Garson gave the world Mother Earth's Plantasia, a record devoted to all things green and earthy. While his previous work was often trippy and maybe a bit darker, the Moog synthesizer-heavy Plantasia struck several especially green notes, joyous, bombastic, and ideal for the ferns in your green room. That's according to Caleb Broughton, whose Sacred Bones Records has been promoting the reissued album, one initially intended for two lovers of plants and their shop.
6: Joel and Lynn Rapp were a married couple who opened a plant store for the Stars in Los Angeles, California, in the 70s, and they were best-selling authors of plant care books. And their first one was the Hassle-Free, Hassle-Free Plant Book. And they were huge, huge sellers, and their store was very, very popular. And as far as I know, they asked Mort Garson to make an album for them. Then this was as far as I know, their idea as a promotional item for their store.
5: At first, the album didn't see a ton of sunlight outside of the store and its customers, but in the years to come, it sprouted up across the country and grew into an electronic music staple with tracks like Rhapsody in Green and Music to Soothe the Savage Snake Plant. It's also inspired generations of musicians, like those playing at Seed Song Farm over the weekend, including Flore Laurentienne of Quebec. Flores Mathieu Gagnon said as much before exiting the stage and stocking up on Plantasia merch. The electronic heavy lineup played on as attendees browsed the farm, picking flowers, taking in the sunset from the fields, or whittling their own carrot whistles.
6: Wow.
5: One whittler, Henry Baum of Brooklyn, says Plantasia encapsulates an era where pioneers like Wendy Carlos or Jean-Jacques Perret were testing the limits of synth and the synthesizer developed by Robert Arthur Moog in the 60s.
7: So for me, that's kind of where a lot of it kind of holds. It's like this interesting place to look back to sort of like see where the creativity was and like going forward with that. It's one of those things where it's just like the remnants of those like music of that time is very much in everything you hear today, regardless of musician or venue.
5: Few at the concert knew that as well as Tommy Grenius of Woodstock. Attending as a vendor with Fabi Travis, Grenius says he's built his fair share of synthesizers over the years while playing a few himself. He also says that some 30 years ago, he found a rare, thought to be lost, vinyl acetate containing Garson's Edgar Allan Poe compositions that he later sold in hopes of it being re-released. To him, the Moog is something magical that still remains a vessel for the unthinkable.
8: Yeah, I think he played like a giant Moog modular from what I've seen. You know, same thing with Perry and Kingsley and Dick Hyman and all those pioneers at the time. And I just think it was unlimited what they could do with it. And still to this day, it's unlimited. The thing about technology is it moved so fast. Nobody had time to really use the full potential of what the instrument did. And still to this day, Bob Moog and his legacy lives on, and people are still creating an amazing sound.
5: In Plantasia's case, the album offers special qualities bordering on cerebral, says Abby Travis, qualities that synthesize music with nature, not unlike their artisanal business, Peacock Moss.
9: I find it enchanting, and I find it kind of that it operates on a high frequency, like it tinkles my brain. You know, there's an effervescent quality to it.
5: Some of those qualities could be heard as harpist Mary Lattimore plucked and looped notes of all kinds. As Travis pointed out, plants themselves seem to enjoy a good tune as well. While they may not have ears, researchers have indicated certain floras seem to enjoy picking up good vibrations. For example, the Yale Environment Review spotlighted 2023 research indicating mung beans sprouted faster and grew better when exposed to what's considered religious rhythms. How and why are still questions being asked. Another query raised at the festival, what is plant music? The question was posed by Joe Patitucci. As he demonstrated at his booth, if you put sensors on a plant and interpret their subtle electrical activity as music, you can get some pretty unique, smooth-sounding plant sounds that lend themselves to different projects. All that to say, plants and music remain a frontier still worth exploring. Reporting from Kingston, New York, I'm James Polyalagopoulos for WAMC's Pioneer Valley News Bureau at the Holyoke Media Center.
2: I'm not a plant, but it's very relaxing. Final check of the forecast. Partly sunny, breezy today. Highs in the 60s. Mostly cloudy tonight. A chance of rain. Some fog as well. Lows in the 40s. Partly sunny tomorrow in the 60s. 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That's it for Midday Magazine. Thanks to our producers, Andrew Waite and Andrew Pugliese, and to our engineer, Bailey James. I'm Ray Graff. I'll see you in about an hour for Medical Monday Vox Pop. Up next, it's Radio.

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2: See?
1: Yeah.
2: Hey, it's Lulu. Gonna kick off today with a little ghost story for you. So there's this woman, and she's going through weight loss surgery. And when she gets home, she starts hearing these gurgles and creaks and realizes she is being stalked by the former bits of herself, her flesh that she has cut away. Or there is a house that is maze-like and haunted by quiet cruelties that occur between you and your partner, and it feels like there is no way out. These are some of the stories of the prize-winning writer Carmen Maria Machado. Some of them are true, some of them are fiction. All of them are charged with this sense of spookiness. I have spent hours of my life being pleasantly spooked by her, and so I was totally delighted when she wrote into our show wondering about something that had happened with her partner of 4 years, Lauren Brown.
6: You're rolling?
2: Yes. That spooked her.
6: Should I say?
7: You can say.
6: The first time Lauren and I hooked up with each other, I noticed goosebumps on her body right before she had an orgasm. But the pattern was really unusual. It wasn't just universal goosebumps. It was these kind of leopard spot goosebumps. Sometimes I'll touch Lauren on the arm and she'll get goosebumps where I've touched her.
8: So it's you leave a trace.
2: Radiolab reporter Maria Paz Gutierrez.
6: Yeah.
7: Yeah.
9: Wow.
2: And editor Soren Wheeler, who sat in with Carmen and Lauren to hear the tale.
6: Sometimes you call them crispy ones, which is they're really, really,
7: yeah,
6: really
7: extra,
6: pointy.
7: Extra crispy is I say that you could grate Parmesan or zest a lemon on me. They just are so intense and feel really sharp.
6: Right. So as soon as we started seeing each other, I think I was just really paying attention. I was just I've never seen this. And this has never happened to me. You have goosebumps all day, in some form or another.
7: Yeah, I'm pretty consistently getting them.
2: And what stuck out to Carmen wasn't just how often Lauren was getting goosebumps, but it seemed like they would prickle up in response to almost contradictory things.
7: You know, watching a sports highlight and music.
6: But then also sometimes it's moments that are sad or it doesn't actually the same emotion every time.
7: Yeah.
6: And so it was just sort of in my head. And then I was even more closely watching Lauren and being what is this?
7: Sometimes I think about it and I'm if I was a different kind of person, I would be I'm haunted.
2: So Carmen started researching goosebumps and writing about them. She's now years deep into a novel with a title that comes from an old-fashioned word for them.
6: The Holy Shiver.
2: The Holy Shiver? I like that.
6: Yeah.
2: It's a term that's been used by scientists to describe the kind of goosebumps a prey animal gets when it realizes it's being watched by a predator. But also that the predator gets just before it goes in for the kill.
6: It's arousal that connects things like sex and fear and pleasure and excitement. And so thinking about that, it was just sort of in my head. And then I was what is actually happening in your brain that's moving from for whatever the reason is, it's moving from this sort of some kind of neurological impulse into your body, and why? And then I was surely Radiolab has done an episode on goosebumps. That feels a very Radiolab thing to do.
2: But it turns out we have not.
6: And so, yeah, so here we are.
2: So today on Radiolab, we right this wrong and bring you an episode all about
1: chair de poule or frisson in Spanish, calofrío.
2: Goosebumps.
5: Sometimes they're called a skin orgasm.
9: Really? I've heard someone say God bumps.
2: We head out on a journey to find out, why do we get them in these more mysterious situations? And what, if anything, are they trying to tell us?
5: We're not necessarily aware, but actually, they're kind of magical.
2: Some answers, some chills, and some honestly incredibly sci-fi sounding scientific experimentation coming your way. Pause, Soren, take us away.
8: Okay.
2: So
10: reporting journey off on a journey.
8: Right.
5: Hi.
8: So our first stop, thank you so much for being here with us.
5: I'm so excited.
8: Was science writer Bonnie Tsui.
5: Bonnie Tsui. I'm a journalist. I have written a lot about activity, like movement, like your body moving, what that actually does to your brain. And I've actually
8: Bonnie up because she actually wrote this book. It's called On Muscle, and it's sort of like this journey through all the muscles of your body.
5: Your biceps, your butt, your heart and blood vessels, and your gut.
8: And she told us that after writing this book, she became obsessed with this one particular muscle.
5: Erector pili.
8: Yes.
2: Erector pili.
5: So erectus to raise and pili hair.
8: They're the muscle that give us our goosebumps. That was not what I would have expected. Like, you spend all this time writing a book about muscles.
10: Yeah, there's so many muscles out there.
8: Yes.
5: I know. So many sexy muscles, so many very obvious muscles and big muscles. And I, of course, went for the smallest and the weirdest.
8: Why?
5: I think the erector pili give us so much information, right, about how we're doing and feeling. And I love that. I love that it's muscle as existential state. But backing up a little bit.
8: Okay, so just to quickly explain the history of this muscle. Around 200 million years ago or so, mammals evolved from reptiles. In the process, they evolved hair or, you know, fur. And then around the same time, mammals evolved
5: this little muscle fiber.
8: Little tiny muscle. It's attached to the base of every hair follicle underneath the skin. That little muscle's default is to kind of just chill.
5: Yeah, exactly. You can kind of think about it being relaxed against your skin.
8: Unless
5: the brain is registering like something dangerous.
8: That animal feels a threat. Let's say that animal's hit with like a sudden cold wind. Or
5: predators.
8: It catches a predator or a competitor right at the corner of its eye. In that moment,
5: the brain triggers this automatic response.
8: It would send this immediate unconscious signal to all the different hair follicles all across the body. And then
5: all those tiny muscles contract, you know, causing your hair to stand on end, giving you that goosebump appearance.
8: Now, that could be a really useful thing because raised hair traps air next to the skin.
5: So there's like a layer of warm air that's insulating.
8: Keeping animals just a little bit warmer. Or it was also just useful if they were about to get into a fight.
5: You know, if you have a cat, you see like when your cat gets agitated, like the hair goes up, like bloop, like, you know, I'm bigger. I'm dangerous.
8: But for us humans,
5: you know, this response is kind of vestigial because we don't have that much hair anymore.
8: Not very useful.
5: Or most of us don't have that much hair anymore. So it's not really effective.
8: And so we end up with little bumps on our mostly hairless skin. But the really weird thing is that
5: as we have evolved as a species,
8: we humans started using this automatic survival reflex for things that seem to have nothing to do with our survival.
5: So music, right? A swelling music or like a really emotional scene in a movie or like big places like the ocean or the Grand Canyon or the edge of a cliff, right? And for us as humans, again, it's like less about the cold and less about the fear and more about the way we experience the world.
10: But, I mean, I'm still working in my head to connect these different categories of things. Like are the goosebumps that used to just make hair stand up for thermal reasons and mm-hmm. the goosebumps that used to make hair stand up for physical appearance reasons now suddenly standing up for some, or is there one reason behind it all? Or is,
5: I think, I hear what you're saying,
10: yeah.
5: right? How is this hair standing up for cold and fear now giving us this emotional component? But I think that to me, it is intelligence. It is like body intelligence that I'm like paying attention. I think it's about my body and my mind kind of coming together to try to figure out like what it is that I am feeling in that moment. What is it? I don't know what it is, but I'm paying attention.
8: Which, you know, it sort of made sense to us, like that the body is trying to tell us to pay attention. But it just left us with this question, like, what exactly is the body trying to tell us to pay attention to?
11: We'll get to that right after this short break.
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0: Lulu, Radiolab, Goosebumps. We are back with reporter Maria Paz Gutierrez, who has gotten a little stuck trying to figure out what exactly is going on with these special kind of goosebumps that humans get that have nothing to do with being cold or afraid.
1: But then, lucky for us...
2: He's rolling. Okay,
3: he's cool. 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
3: Hello, good morning.
2: Hi.
1: Who have been studying this very particular kind of goosebumps, which scientists call aesthetic chills.
3: You know, shivers of psychological origins.
2: I've heard someone say God bumps.
3: God bumps?
2: Yeah, God bumps.
1: So anyway, these two guys...
2: I can go first. Yeah. Hi.
1: Are Nico.
2: I'm Nico Regenzi. I'm currently the research director at the Institute for Advanced Consciousness Studies.
0: Ooh. Okay.
1: And his partner in crime.
3: Hi, I'm Felix. I'm a senior research scientist at the Institute for Advanced Consciousness Studies.
1: Neuroscientist Felix Scholler.
3: Yeah.
4: So why goosebumps?
3: So me, when I started my PhD...
1: Felix says back when he was starting out in grad school...
3: I needed a problem to work on.
1: He'd been told that when it comes to these aesthetic chills...
3: Nobody really knows what they are and why they occur. And I thought that would be a good problem to work on.
1: So his first step was to try to figure out exactly what triggers these kinds of chills.
3: First, I started asking everybody what gives you chills and building sort of this database of chill stimuli.
1: And he found things that a lot of us would expect.
3: Giant sport games in the stadium.
1: People talk about being in the crowd when some impossible comeback happened.
0: Totally.
3: Religion is a big thing.
1: Personal religious revelations. Sudden acts of kindness from a stranger.
0: That always gives me chills.
1: Yeah, totally.
3: Very meaningful conversations with people on topics that you care deeply about.
1: Or even these like particular moments where you're experiencing music or poetry.
3: Art in general. But also science. A lot of physicists report that they experience chills when they discover a concept that allows them to make sense of a wide range of experiences.
0: It's like the intellectual version of the holy shiver, like someone coming upon the prey of their idea and then, whoop, like they're about to get it, you
1: yeah,
0: know?
1: Yeah, kind of. I mean... You know, after like years of doing this research, talking to a lot of people.
3: Reading a lot of books and documenting moments where...
1: Felix says he landed on a theory.
3: It's when you sort of touch the limits of your knowledge. So I guess another way to think about chills is the limits of cognition.
0: Oh, I love that. Like the limits of cognition, like cannot compute. Wow.
1: Yeah. But the key is, Felix says, is... when the thing that you cannot compute is a deeply held belief. The basic idea is that we all walk around carrying these very broad generalizations about how the world works. Anything from what goes up must come down to the world is a dangerous place, or humans are fundamentally good, or money equals power. We rely on these beliefs to help us navigate the world. And Felix says that when we run across some experience or feeling that challenges one of those deeply held beliefs, that's when we get the chills.
3: Yeah.
0: Oh.
2: Yeah, so when I was exposed to some of Felix's work, it kind of clicked that it's like, oh, wow, chills may very well be what it feels like to update your meaning-making process on such a large scale.
1: Now, at the time, this was just an idea.
3: An idea in Nico's brain and I.
1: So I started thinking, okay.
3: How do we operationalize that idea and try to get empirical data so that we can do science?
1: So they decided what they needed to do was get people in a lab so they could give them chills.
0: Induce it.
1: Mm-hmm. Induce it.
0: But doesn't it feel like that's uninducible? Like it's such a private spiritual thing.
1: Not on the internet.
0: Huh?
1: So
0: what does that mean?
1: Felix created this algorithm.
3: That can span through YouTube networks and look at millions of videos and analyze all of the comments.
0: Oh, I'm so sad right now. Okay, keep going.
1: Specifically, they were looking for...
3: when people mention chills, shivers, goosebumps.
1: So they gather up all these videos. There are these like very famous speeches from very famous people like Mr. Rogers, Carl Sagan's The Pale Blue Dot speech. Some of them are just straight up life coach inspirational talks and footage of whales breaching, stuff like that. And one that just completely I did not expect was
3: commercials from Thailand.
5: Wow.
2: Yeah.
5: Whatever their Madison Avenue crew is, has the finger on the pulse of chill.
3: Seems like it.
6: Okay, wait. I have seen one of these, I think. And it's about this guy who, like, helps all these strangers. And it totally worked. It totally gave me chills. It's a very good commercial.
1: What that probably means is that you've been walking around with this belief that people suck and that they're not generous or kind.
6: Yeah.
1: So that's great. I mean, it's a pretty direct hit on your worldview.
6: Yeah.
1: But they also said that a lot of these videos. Were just like straight up music.
3: A lot of choral music.
1: Especially these moments where.
3: The soprano singer suddenly takes over the entire orchestra.
6: There is something like out of reach, you know, beyond in that sound.
1: Yeah. So they gather up all these videos from online and they actually brought people into their lab and had them watch these videos so they could like see like which ones make the skin actually prickle. And they actually told us there's like one video that was like the number one trigger.
3: Alleluia by Leonard Cohen, sung by
2: Rufus Wainwright with a large collection of people.
3: That is sort of singing along.
2: Yeah.
3: You know, this stimulus, for example, will give chills to 75 people out of 100.
1: Huh. Anyway, at the end of all this, Nico and Felix.
3: We were able to identify 300 stimuli that reliably induced chills in hundreds of people.
6: Oh my God.
1: So then they started showing people these videos in their lab.
3: 3,000 participants in Southern California.
1: With one extra little step in there.
3: Before we show them the stimulus, we asked them a range of questions, personality questions, demographics questions.
1: What are they?
3: All right, so please rate the following in terms of how much you agree or disagree with each statement. It is important to take care of people who are vulnerable.
1: And in particular, they were asking questions that sort of like helped them zero in on some of those deeply held beliefs we just talked about.
3: Some people think I'm selfish and egotistical.
2: What types of schemas are you running around with?
3: I often notice people who need help.
2: Are you seeing everybody as connected ones or as independent
3: sometimes
2: players and, you know, you need to get to the top?
3: I'm not as dependable or reliable as I should be.
1: And based on how you answer these questions,
3: I find humor in almost everything.
1: Nico and Felix can figure out what gives you chills.
6: Oh, interesting. So like you answered yes to this. So the cross out the sports one, but ooh, that hallelujah chorus.
5: Yeah.
6: So now they're making like the survey helps them create like a bespoke chills, induced
5: playlist.
6: Chills.
1: Playlist, yes.
3: And I can predict with 73.5% accuracy which of the stimulus is the best one for you to look at right now so that I can give you chills in my laboratory and study it under controlled conditions.
1: And with their little bespoke chills machine, Nico and Felix have done a bunch of different studies. One of the coolest things for me was like they actually hooked people up to this like EEG machine so they could watch their brains while they get the chills.
2: And the moments when you have chills are almost indistinguishable from a psychedelic experience.
6: Wait, what?
1: The way they described it, it's like the level of complexity and disorder in the brain signals look like someone who's tripping.
6: Okay, that really makes neurologically good on their limits of cognition thing. Like they are watching a brain just go haywire.
1: Yeah. You know, maybe some other people would have been like, okay, we sort of figured this out. Job well done. But Felix and Nico were not done.
6: Okay.
1: Because one of the things that Nico and Felix had heard about was that it wasn't just like you understood something or something changed inside you and then you got the chills, but rather that the chills came first. Like the chills were this signal to the rest of your brain and body to notice something.
3: A lot of physicists actually talk about how chills was instrumental in helping them understands the importance of some of the work that they were doing.
5: So not so much I understand it and then get chills, but you seem to be saying that like, oh, the chills helped me know that I had understood something.
3: Yeah.
2: It's almost as though when you do get chills, it's this moment of calibration and orientation.
1: So then they thought, well, if we can give people the chills, maybe we can use that to sort of hack the brain, reverse engineer someone into this moment where they're ready to rethink the way they think about the world.
3: We have a funky term for this. We call it schema surgery.
6: that sounds like something out of a dystopian novel.
2: Yeah, I mean, a lot of terrorist recruitment videos leverage chills as this way of like showing this recognition of shared humanity and martyrdom for it. So this like full ego dissolution, that is a really dark underbelly of some of this, right? Because it's so motivational. The behavioral activation that emerges after chills is really potent. But dystopian aspects aside, right?
1: But fortunately for us, what Felix and Nico are trying to do is use chills
3: as a novel form of treatment for major depressive disorder
1: to help people with depression. Because
6: Because
1: if you think about people who are depressed, like,
6: yeah,
1: they're usually stuck in their worldview. You know, they have these, Nico called, or Felix called, these maladaptive beliefs, right? Like, I'm alone in the world, I am bad.
3: So negative self-beliefs, negative beliefs about others, and then negative beliefs about the world in general. Like, the world is a dangerous place. You never know what's going to happen.
6: Totally. Just these, like, calcified certainties.
1: Yeah.
3: And what we've been doing is trying to use the chill stimuli that we've identified to try and open up people's minds, then gather evidence that will go against these dysfunctional beliefs so that they basically expand the scope of their perception.
1: This is early, early research, and they're trying to figure out a bunch of different things. But one of the studies that I thought was interesting focused on this one particular element of depression called anhedonia.
2: And anhedonia, right, anhedonic, like they lack this ability to kind of feel pleasure, and that impacts their sensitivity to reward.
1: So let's say you ask them,
2: hey, I have $5 in this hand and $20 in this hand. Pick one, right? People with anhedonia, they're indifferent.
4: They'd be like, I don't care. I really just don't care.
2: They'll choose the 5 and 20 with kind of equal likelihood.
6: Huh.
1: And this, they said, is one of the main characteristics of treatment-resistant depression.
3: For a simple reason, is like these are patients that are no longer motivated to take the necessary actions to get back to the business of life.
1: So Felix and Nico, they take these people one by one into a little room, sit them in front of a computer screen, have them take the survey.
6: Yep.
1: And then they're given their internet content to watch. They have some moment where their body's going, whoop. And after this experience, they put them through that reward task again. Now, what do you think? $5 or $20?
2: They behave as if they were normal controls.
6: They're like, I want my $20.
1: Yes. Give me my $20.
2: And, you know, a great majority of the participants that, you know, even just experienced one chill, but even more so if you experienced 3 chills, these people go on to then not even be able to qualify for the study in the first place, right? So it's like a clinically significant amelioration of some of their symptoms.
6: Okay, let me unprickle my skin. Because I am feeling this. I am like, oh my God, like, you get the chills and your certainty melts and then you can jump through this window to change your life and get your depression in remission. But then I'm also like, come on, no. You watch a couple videos a week of whales breaching and choruses singing. And then you're like, you can feel better from things that like full on meds and CBT therapy or whatever won't
1: help.
6: I mean,
1: it is early work. They're still doing these studies. But like in most cases with depression, I imagine it's probably the right combination of a bunch of different things. Although one of the things they do in one of these studies is like after people get the chills, like they ask them, what did you think about when you were experiencing the chills? They'll sort of ask them about their goals, like the things they want to do or achieve. And it does look like people after these chills, at least for a moment or a while or whatever, are sort of a little bit more motivated to just like get up or out or do something, just engage with the world. That to me feels like sort of part of the mix of things that keep you alive.
6: Something makes me think like that this kind of chills is your, you know, it's maybe just as important as conserving warmth or looking bigger. Like it's pointing you almost like a compass toward where you need to go, what you need to engage with.
1: Mm-hmm. So in the midst of all of this, turns out Nico and Felix's experiment where they give people chills, they actually have more recently turned this into like an app.
6: Huh.
1: I thought I should go and try this. I want to see if you can actually give me chills.
6: All right. And so what happened?
1: So I came into the studio.
7: All right, here we are. Here we are, my friends.
1: And I opened the website.
7: First question about you. What is your name?
1: I took their little survey of questions.
7: Would you describe yourself as someone who gets easily moved or touched? Not that very often.
1: And then...
7: Okay, based on your answers, we've chosen...
1: It served me this song.
7: De Ushuaia a la Quiaca, Gustavo Santa.
1: It's a song from a movie called Motorcycle Diaries.
7: I've actually heard this song before.
1: Which, coincidentally, I had watched like 2 weeks before. And I was like, this is mid. When okay. I watched the movie.
6: Huh.
1: So, to be honest, I wasn't feeling very optimistic about getting the chills. But then I was like, okay, I'm going to actually sit with it. And I hit play. It has this kind of, like, tinge of sadness and longing. And then there's this part where this kind of, like, almost like a flute like instrument comes in. It almost sounds like a bird. And in that moment, that's so weird, I felt the goosebumps on my skin. I feel it in my legs making their way up to my arms. And then I was just like looking at my arm and...
7: Yeah, they're nice and bumpy. That's so nice.
1: And it happened again. I got like another wave. And I had just never had the experience of just like being like hit like woo, woo, woo. And
6: what?
1: Do
6: you remember at all what you were thinking about?
1: I think in that moment, I was thinking about a trip that I took to Chile. And it reminded me of this day where I think I was doing some kind of like field recording of some musician playing a harp and like in the street. And it was just like, reminded me of that version of myself. Like, I used to just travel alone all the time, different places all over Latin America. But, like, as you get older, like, you're just not as crazy as you used to be. And it's uncomfortable. And I think that for me, it's so much of reading the news creates this, like, illusion that, like, the world is, like, a really dangerous place. But I've been to these places, a lot of these places that, like, are quote-unquote dangerous. And even on just, like, a random street corner, there's so much beauty. And I also just have felt really safe.
6: So in that moment with like the prickled skin, the waves, was it sort of like those memories are in you and those places might be out there?
7: Mm-hmm.
6: And
7: go.
6: Just kind of go.
7: Yeah. Go back out there. Just go. Mm. And so regardless of how we label these goosebumps or exactly what triggers them, it does feel like if you do take the time to notice these moments, give your brain the space to catch up with your body, which is clearly saying something, I think there's value in that. It might just loosen you up and maybe even get you out the door in a slightly different way.
6: Hmm. Yeah, just like that alone. Don't just let them pass you by.
7: Anyway, I think there is one more thing that's worth saying about goosebumps.
8: Hello.
7: Hi.
5: We have now learned many different.
8: I'm sure. I can't wait to hear. I'm so excited. But yeah,
7: it's something that actually came up when we called Lauren and Carmen back to tell them about all the things we'd learned.
5: There's a bunch of little muscles underneath our skin.
7: About the cold, fear, survival reflex. And then in that moment, they stand up.
8: Got it.
7: And,
8: okay.
7: And about Nico and Felix's work on aesthetic chills.
5: Or whatever, you answer these questions. And then they can deliver you the content that will get you to have the goosebumps.
8: Oh my God.
9: Wow.
7: And of course, about how these goosebumps are sort of the unconscious brain and the body's way of telling you that something important is going on that's like worth pausing and thinking about.
8: Right, you're like catching up to your body, basically.
7: Yes.
8: Yeah.
9: Yeah, that makes sense to me too, even like thinking about moments where I find myself just like completely covered in goosebumps. My whole body feels it.
8: Yeah, it's almost like your body is like tapping on your brain and being like, hello. But I feel like for me, it's like this place where it's like.
7: But then Carmen told us that even though she doesn't get the goosebumps all that often, she does now find herself thinking about what Lauren's goosebumps are saying, not just to Lauren, but to her.
8: Or like, I'm assuming when you saw like Alyssa Luke, I'm sure you had them then.
9: Oh my God.
7: Yes. Yes.
8: I was out of town and Lauren was texting me being like, you have to watch it.
9: I am getting like patchy goosebumps right now. I have them on my legs and I have some on my arms.
7: Okay, so quick context. Alyssa Leo was a star figure skater when she was very young several years ago. And at sort of the height of her game under all this pressure to win, she just straight up quit. She took some time off, and a couple years later, she came back to participate in the Winter Olympics.
10: She said, I don't need a medal. I just need to be here and show people what I can do. But what she doesn't know, if she does that, probably means a medal.
7: And when you see her, she's clearly there on her own terms. She straight up kills it. Like, she gives a nearly perfect performance.
10: Once again, triple lutz, double axel, double.
8: She looks so relaxed, so genuinely happy.
7: Even the announcers are blown away.
10: She stays so loose and completely.
7: The crowd is going wild.
10: That's a secret every athlete wants to solve.
7: And when she finishes,
8: she got off the ice and she was like, that's what I'm talking about. I was like, I know this feeling. I recognize that feeling. I love that feeling where I've been like, I did it. I mean, I watched it and I had like full, but even now I have like full body chills talking about it. And so I literally do. I know. Oh my God.
9: She had texted me, I think the next day after everything had happened, and was like, I'm just watching clips of Alyssa Liu in the airport and like crying. And I'm like, yeah, I was doing that last night.
8: Yeah, like I get to like, it's like this sort of shared experience, right? And it like deepens my understanding of who Lauren is. Like people are the same to me as like God, because it's like this it's actually fundamentally unknowable thing. But with Lauren, it's like I can get as physically close as is humanly possible.
9: Yeah, even if it's not rational, I just feel a little bit more known in that way, I think.
6: Thank you to Maria Paz Gutierrez. We're going to take a short break, but when we come back, we're going to keep things bumping in the Goosebump department, we're going to play a sort of playlist, if you will, of some Goosebump moments from the show, including one very special one that happened recently live on stage. That's right after the break. Stick around.
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1: Because now that I have a better understanding of why goosebumps are sort of springing forward as this sort of pager from the body to get you to pay attention, I hear them differently. And I wanted to give you that experience of kind of understanding these moments a little bit differently. So I'm going to play three moments. We're going to be with a little boy on a beach. We're going to be in a dark theater. But for the first one, I wanted to start, of all places, for awe and reckoning in an algebra class.
2: For Steve Strogatz, a mathematician who we sometimes have on the show, it all started with a pendulum. He was sitting in math class.
3: Our teacher handed us a little toy pendulum.
2: Basically just a little device with a ball on the end of a string.
3: That was retractable. That is, you could
2: change the length of the string.
3: Like an old telescope, you know, that the pirate stretches out a spyglass, click, click, click. You could make it longer in discrete clicks. And then the teacher gave us a stopwatch. And said, I want you to time how long it takes for this pendulum to swing back and forth 10 times. Okay, so I do the experiment. 10 swings. I record how many seconds it took. Then he says, now make the pendulum a little bit longer. One click longer. Click. Do it again.
2: And as you might expect, since now the string is longer, it takes a bit more time.
3: To make the 10 swings. And I write down the number. Click. Do it again. Click, do it again. And I do this five or six times, dutifully plotting the results on graph paper, which is what the experiment was really supposed to teach us, how to use graph paper.
2: So he's clicking, measuring, making a little dot.
3: Click,
2: measure, dot.
3: Click,
2: measure, dot. Soon the thing is filled with dots, and that is when he noticed something.
3: This spooky thing was happening, which is that the dots were falling on an arc, on a curve. They weren't on a straight line. They fell on a particular curve, and I noticed that this curve was a curve I had seen before because I had just learned about it in algebra class, and it's called a parabola. And this really gave me the creeps. I had a sort of feeling of the hairs on the back of my neck standing up because it was as if this inanimate thing, this pendulum, knew algebra.
4: Yeah.
3: My 13-year-old mind couldn't understand that. How could this thing swinging back and forth know something about parabolas, or how could that be built in?
2: Then, an even creepier thought occurred to him. Wait a second. This parabola on my paper, which is the same one as the math book, is also out in the world.
3: It's the shape that water makes coming out of a water fountain.
2: It's also the shape of, you know, when you shoot a rocket into the sky and it slowly descends. It's that.
3: It was in that moment that I suddenly understood what people mean when they say there's a law of nature.
4: Do you remember what it was that made your hairs stand on end? Was it that you had peeked in and discovered a secret, or that you just simply found the right answer?
3: Much closer to the first thing you said, that there was this sort of veil over reality, a hidden universe that you couldn't see unless you knew math. It really felt like being let into some sort of secret society. And that wasn't so much the point. I mean, it's not like I cared about being in this priesthood. It's a very intimate, personal thing, this feeling of wonder, of a sense of living in an incomprehensible and beautiful universe. But partly comprehensible. That's the beauty of it. I mean, if you're a lobster, you don't have this thought, right? A lobster doesn't get to think about the laws of nature. And so I've often thought to myself that it's a blessing that we live in a certain window of intelligence, that if we were infinitely smart, godlike, we'd have such powerful brains, we could see every implication of everything. So math wouldn't be fun for a being that's too smart. And of course, for the lobster that's not smart enough, math is no fun for them either. It's in this intermediate window where math and science become something to rejoice in.
2: Today's program is about a kind of...
1: That little story from Steve actually launched us into a whole episode about discovery and scientific insight that we called Yellow Fluff and Other Curious Encounters. I actually worked on it when I was a little baby producer. It's a special one. Go check it out. But next up on our Goosebump playlist here, Hard Pivot. This one comes from our episode on nukes. It was about the nuclear chain of command and who

0: actually has the power to decide to launch a nuclear attack. And this little story was kind of like a bonus track or coda at the end of that episode.
1: I'd be happy to share whatever I may remember. Remember, this took place early in the morning of March 1st, 1954. So it's been a while.
2: So a couple of weeks back, the writer Sam Keen put us in touch with this guy.
1: But it was quite traumatic and hard to forget.
3: How old were you on that day?
1: In 1954, I was 9 years old.
3: 9 years old. Okay, good. All right.
2: His name is Tony DeBroom. He is an ambassador for the Marshall Islands in the North Pacific. And he tells this story about a particular moment that happened when he was nine on a day very early in the morning.
1: At that moment, in that early morning hours, I was out fishing with my grandfather. It was customary in the village that we lived in to go net fishing, throw net fishing for scads.
2: Tony says he and his grandpa were out on the beach before the sun had risen, and they waded through the water, tossing their net, pulling it back, tossing it out, pulling it back. And after they'd done that for a while,
1: the sun was beginning to rise from the east, and I was carrying the basket, he was throwing the net, when the flash went off. We were temporarily blinded by the flash. It was as if someone had walked up to you with a flash camera and took a shot right, you know, inches from your eyes. I cannot, with any certainty, tell you how many seconds passed, but we felt the shock. It was like a real heavy burst of wind going through the land.
2: He says he turned away from the light and back towards the shore.
1: And you can see the vegetation move. It's indescribable. I thought it was the end of the world.
2: What Tony didn't know is that 300 miles away, the U.S. had just tested a bomb they called Castle Bravo. It was a hydrogen bomb, about 1,000 times as strong as the bomb that dropped on Hiroshima.
1: And then the rumble and the roar and the thunder of the sound of the explosion. Because it was not one big explosion that goes just boom and that's it. The chain reaction caused it to roll like thunder.
2: And then, he says, the sky erupted.
1: Everything turned red. The sky turned red. The ocean was red. The sand was red. My grandfather was red, and the fish we caught were red. The whole atmosphere, the whole hemisphere, the effect was like you're standing under a glass bowl and somebody poured blood over it. We were terrified.
2: That explosion, and the many others like it, would poison the Marshall Islands, poison its people. But in that moment, Tony says, he and his grandpa just stood there, listening to the explosions and staring at the blood-red sky.
1: It seemed to have lasted for what seemed like hours. I am now 72 years old. And every time I speak about this, my skin still crawls. And I still get goosebumps.

0: Okay, so far we've had a moment of discovery, a sort of darker moment of realization about the world changing, and finally on to our last Goosebump offering. And to just set it up, while we were working on making this show about Goosebumps, Maria Paz Gutierrez and I decided to try a little experiment out in the world on stage. We were doing a live show, and we got up there, and we told the audience about the evolution and physiology and neurology and psychology of goosebumps, you know, and this idea that maybe they spring forward when you're having this moment where you are cruising beyond the limits of cognition. And then we were like, you know what? We've got all these people together here in this theater. Let's just see if we can actually give them all goosebumps. Okay, so if one of us wanted to experience this LSD-adjacent, goosebumps-induced little moment of opening, of mind opening, what would you recommend that one do?
1: So, of all the triggers, the scientists found that over and over again, the thing that gave people goosebumps was a song.

0: Now, for anyone else out there who got even maybe just a brush of goosebumps, I want to remind you that what the scientists believe is that something has just risen in you, a thought, a hope, a longing, that has enough importance to possibly change your worldview. It is so important your skin is asking, begging that you pay attention. Your job is simply to figure out what that is. Big thanks to all the people that made that live show happen, and in particular, Vuyo Satoshi, Chris Podeshal, and Coral Chameleon, with choral arrangement by Vince Peterson. That is our show. Thank you so much for listening. Catch you next time.
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3: Good afternoon. The time is 2 o'clock. Welcome to Vox Pop for this Monday, September 21st. 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
4: Live from NPR News, I'm Lakshmi Singh. CNN, Politico, and MS Now, formerly MSNBC, are suing to immediately regain access to the White House grounds after they were banned over their unfavorable coverage of the president. And the White House television pool, through which media outlets combine resources to give the public access to White House events or the president's remarks, will not cover President Trump today. Fox News is also backing the pool's decision. President Trump had accused the media organizations of continuously reporting fake news on social media last week. Trump threatened similar action against other media outlets. The president plans to meet with New York City Mayor Zoran Mamdani later today ahead of Trump's speech this week at the United Nations. NPR's Brian Mann reports this will be the third meeting between the two men since Mamdani's election last year.
5: On paper, Trump, a MAGA Republican, and Mamdani, a Democratic Socialist, are political opposites, and at times they've criticized each other fiercely. But both have deep political and cultural roots in New York City, and their past encounters at the White House were seen as surprisingly cordial. According to Mamdani's office, today's planned meeting will happen at Gracie Mansion, the mayor's official residence in Manhattan. In a statement, city officials said the meeting will focus on issues affecting New York City and New Yorkers. In the past, the men have talked about housing and transportation projects. Mamdani has also hosted meetings with mayors from around the world ahead of the UN gathering, and he's meeting today with the president of Brazil. Brian Mann, NPR News, New York.
4: Customers who use heating oil could pay sharply higher costs for it this winter. More from NPR's Windsor Johnston.
6: The fallout from higher oil prices won't end at the gas pump. Mark Wolf is the head of the National Energy Assistance Directors Association. He says people who depend on heating oil will really feel it when the cold weather arrives.
7: They're getting hit twice because they're already paying more for gasoline, and now their home's heating oil has gone up more than 50% since the start of the war. Last year, it paid about $1,750. This year, it could go as high as $3,000.
6: That could be especially difficult for people on fixed incomes. Wolf says the Trump administration has not increased energy assistance and argues that pulling back from clean energy programs leaves families more vulnerable to volatile fuel prices. Windsor Johnston, NPR News.
8: The federal agency in charge of air traffic control is enlisting AI to help manage the nation's airspace. More from NPR's Joel Rose.
9: We have heard it could come as soon as today. That is according to a government official and an airline industry executive who were not authorized to talk publicly about this plan. They said the rollout will start just in the Washington, D.C. area before gradually expanding to the rest of the country. The trade group that represents the big airlines seems thrilled to see the FAA finally moving to modernize the nation's airspace, which many people say is an important goal.
8: NPR's Joel Rose reporting. 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
11: This is a WAMC regional news update. I'm Mariam Ahmed. Albany's Central Warehouse will begin its final phases of demolition tonight. New York Governor Kathy Hochul and Albany County Executive Dan McCoy announced demolition of the 11-story building will start after more than 4,500 tons of asbestos were removed. Crews will begin dismantling the rail bridge connecting the building to the Amtrak rail line. Hochul says the demolition process will continue through the winter. Massachusetts State Auditor Diana DiZoglio says the State Department of Unemployment Assistance violated state records retention requirements and delayed benefit payments to people relying on unemployment insurance. The audit released today says the department, which manages the Commonwealth's unemployment insurance program, did not ensure timely responses to phone inquiries. DiZoglio also says DUA failed to release claimants' first benefit payments on time and violated state law by not providing in-person assistance at three of its regional offices. According to the audit, there were 33,000 email exchanges between DUA and legislators who reached out on behalf of their constituents to address claims. A Rockland County man has pleaded guilty to manslaughter for a shooting in Spring Valley. Rockland County District Attorney Thomas Walsh said today 25-year-old Kevin Castillo pleaded guilty to manslaughter and criminal possession of a weapon for the March 2021 shooting death of 17-year-old Algalito Navarrete. Castillo admitted he possessed a pistol without a permit or license and intended to cause serious physical injury to Navarrete. Castillo is facing up to 17 years in prison and will be sentenced in January. On Wall Street at last check, the Dow Jones is up 308 points to 51,991. The S&P 500 is up 110 points to 7,760. And the NASDAQ is up 558 points to 27,080. In the forecast today, partly sunny, highs in the lower 60s, mostly cloudy tonight, lows in the mid-40s, and mostly cloudy, then partly sunny tomorrow, highs in the mid-60s. At last report in Great Barrington, Massachusetts, it is mostly cloudy, 65 degrees. In Kent, Connecticut, partly sunny, 66. In Manchester, Vermont, cloudy, 58. And in Albany, mostly cloudy, 64. For WAMC News, I'm Mariam Ahmed.
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3: Hello again. Welcome back to Vox Pop, WAMC's live afternoon call-in talk show. I'm Ray Graff. Joining us on this edition of Medical Monday is Dr. David Hart. Dr. Hart is a board-certified neurologist at the Stratton VA Medical Center in Albany, where he sees general neurology and memory patients with a focus on Alzheimer's and other dementias. He has practiced in Albany since the early 90s, both in private practice and academic settings, and over the last 25 years has overseen numerous clinical trials in Alzheimer's disease, including studies of several recently FDA-approved and pending treatments which slow progression of Alzheimer's disease. The number to call here is 800-348-2551, 1-800-348-2551. You can email the program as well, voxpop@wamc.org. But again, the number is 800-348-2551. Dr. David Hart, welcome back. How are you?
12: Thank you, Ray. I'm great. Nice to be here.
3: You know, we could spend the whole hour talking about the New York Giants, but I think we'll try to keep it to medical, at least to the very end.
12: Sounds like a plan.
3: All right. Now, listen, we talked a little bit beforehand about some of the new things going on, and you said there are some new Alzheimer's meds that maybe aren't here yet but have real promise.
12: Yeah, that's true. The medicines that we have right now that are what we call disease-modifying agents, they slow the progression of the disease. They are both what are called monoclonal antibodies. So these are engineered antibodies, just like you have antibodies in your system to fight off infection. But these are engineered to recognize the amyloid protein. People have heard of plaques and tangles in the brain in Alzheimer's. Plaques are these little balls of amyloid protein. So the antibodies get into the brain, they attach to amyloid, and they make it easier for the brain's immune system to grab and destroy the amyloid protein, which leads to the plaques being cleared. And at this point, we know that that does slow progression. Doesn't cure the problem, doesn't reverse it, but it does significantly slow the progression. The way these medicines work, because there's a protective membrane, a protective barrier around the brain and the spinal cord called the blood-brain barrier, and it only lets protein or lets molecules below a certain size through, the antibodies are too big to cross over. But as you get older and things, your muscles get a little smaller, a little weaker, your skin sags a little bit, your blood-brain barrier deteriorates a little bit as well. And so if you give people a large volume of this antibody, about 1% of it diffuses across the blood-brain barrier through some of these small openings, gets into the central nervous system where it does its job. So there's a new medicine being developed, which is another amyloid antibody, but it has been fused to a protein called transferrin. And that's an iron-carrying protein that we all have. Turns out that your body wants transferrin in the central nervous system, so it is what's called actively transported. It has its own back door to get into the central nervous system. And it doesn't mind bringing the antibody along with it. And that means that you can
3: piggyback.
12: Exactly. And what their phase two trials have shown with this agent is that within, I think the number was within about 5 months of starting therapy, I think 90% of patients had shown amyloid clearance, which is much faster than the medicines that are on the market right now have. In addition, the rate of the serious side effects from these antibodies, which are small areas of swelling of the brain or small areas of bleeding in the brain, usually without symptoms, but sometimes catastrophic symptoms.
3: Yeah.
12: The rate of these side effects was a small fraction of what it was with the two antibodies that are currently on the market. So it looks like that's going to be, if the phase three trial confirms the results from the phase two, then it looks like that would be a huge step forward.
3: So the amyloid plaques, there we know that they're in abundance with people who have Alzheimer's, right? We know that this clears some, but you say it will not cure Alzheimer's. It will slow the progression. Two questions about that. One, if you...
12: I've got more questions than that about it, but go ahead.
3: The thing is, if you cleared it all out, why would you still have Alzheimer's? I mean, is it just that?
12: Understanding that the brain is a protected space, if you want to know what's going on in the heart, you can do a heart muscle biopsy. You've got a million other heart muscle cells that are identical and that will carry the slack without a problem. You want to figure out what's going on in the lung, you can do a lung biopsy. You can do a skin biopsy. But although you can do a brain biopsy, every neuron in the brain is there for a specific purpose. And so there's nothing, no part of the brain that you can take a chunk out from without having some effect on whatever that was supposed to be doing. In addition, you can't do a brain biopsy without opening up the skull, going through the meninges, putting an opening in the blood-brain barrier, which leads to a risk of infection. There's a risk of trauma. You can cause a stroke. All kinds of bad things can happen. So the brain's a protected space. So to understand what's really going on in the brain in a living person is very, very difficult. We have some fancy tools. We have high-resolution MRI scans. We have different fancy PET scans. We have some newer, fancier other imaging techniques that are coming along. But it's still a work in progress to be able to see on a cellular or even more difficult on a molecular level what's going on in the brain. And so with a complex process like Alzheimer's, which we know has been going on for a couple of decades before anybody develops symptoms, to really know what's happening in there is really, really challenging. So to get back to your question, why doesn't it stop it or fix the problem?
3: Yeah.
12: Either because there are several different things going on, which is probably true, or perhaps that and once the cascade of changes happens in the brain, it may get going to a point that getting the amyloid out of the way is not enough to stop it, that it's just got its own momentum that has moved on to other pathways. So the two proteins we talk about in Alzheimer's are amyloid protein and tau protein, and there are a number of tau-targeting agents that are under investigation, and I think that'll be the next big wave.
3: Our guest today is Dr. David Hart from the Stratton VA Medical Center in Albany. He is a neurologist who sees memory patients with a focus on Alzheimer's and other dementias. The number here is 800-348-2551, 1-800-348-2551. You can email voxpop@wamc.org if you wish. We know science shows us that there are a lot of these amyloid proteins, right, in Alzheimer's patients. And we know that this monoclonal antibody, at least in phase two of the trial, is showing some clearing out of those things, right? So it would appear that catching it early is the key phase here. Is there anything new in that?
12: There, in terms of medications, there has not yet been a medicine to use in pre-symptomatic patients, people where the changes are occurring, but they are cognitively normal. Because that's a big window of opportunity, right? There, to this point, there has not yet been any medication that has been shown to make a difference there. But there are non-drug interventions that we should all be practicing all of the time. Regular exercise, eating something resembling the Mediterranean diet, keeping your brain stimulated. Ray, you and I are gentlemen of a certain age.
3: Yes.
12: And the R word comes to mind often, thinking about retirement.
3: It comes to mind very often, as a matter of fact.
12: But there's sadly good evidence that the later in life that you work, the relatively more protected you are against developing Alzheimer's disease.
3: So in other words, if I don't want to get Alzheimer's, I should work until I drop dead. Is that what you're saying, Doc?
12: Well, I don't think that's what I'm saying.
3: All right, fine.
12: But there are correcting hearing loss. There's too many people out there who say, yeah, I know I need hearing aids. I'm not going to bother.
3: Can we just stop on that for a minute?
12: Sure.
3: Give me the connection between hearing loss and dementia. And we've talked about it before. What science has been done showing this link and why it's a thing?
12: I think it would be a very difficult thing to prove definitively, but we know for a fact that social isolation is bad for patients cognitively. We know that the pandemic was very, very tough on elderly people because they, you know, weren't able to get out to the senior center. They weren't able to, you know, go out to church. They weren't able to get to community organizations. A lot of these folks are no longer working. Their kids may check in on them but may not be there every single day. So that loss of stimulation, which, you know, we think probably helps keep the brain nimble and active, helps keep the circuits well connected, that really is harmful for the brain. So people who have major sensory input disorders, people who have hearing loss in particular, especially hearing loss in younger years, if that's uncorrected, that's a major risk factor, probably because you're just, number one, you're not getting as much stimulation because you're not hearing the rich array of all the different stimuli that are out there going on. And secondly, when your hearing is challenged, you don't want to look stupid. You don't want to go to a social situation where you have to say, what?
3: Yeah.
12: I didn't hear that. What?
3: I do that every
12: day. And so people often start to back off from those kind of social interactions. And so, you know, you're giving the brain less stimulation because it's not getting the sensory input, and you're giving it less stimulation because you're backing off from those rich environments because you don't want to be caught out.
3: Dr. David Hart is our guest today. We talk about Alzheimer's and dementias a couple times a year with Dr. Hart. The number here is 800-348-2551, 1-800-348-2551. Last thing before we take a break and then go to the phones. Looping back on our conversation about these monoclonal antibodies and catching it early, and you say, you know, it's tough to administer this stuff when no one's showing a symptom. How early can you say this person is going to get Alzheimer's? What testing is done that will allow us to go, okay, 15, aside from DNA, which we've talked about, 15 years down the road, this person's going to be demented?
12: I think that the amyloid biomarkers are probably the best strategy for doing that, aside from genetic testing. But we've talked in the past that a small proportion of patients, about 1% of people with Alzheimer's, develop symptoms before age 65.
3: Yeah.
12: Around 40 to 50% of those folks have a single gene mutation that they got from one of their parents, and that guarantees they will develop Alzheimer's. And the age of onset in those families tends to be preserved from one generation to the next.
3: Uh-huh.
12: So if your grandmother got Alzheimer's at 48 and your mom developed Alzheimer's at, you know, 47, 49, that's probably what your time is going to be if you have that gene.
3: So then can you administer, assuming this gets FDA approval, could you administer this amyloid clearing drug early, before symptoms show up?
12: Well, even without FDA approval, there are experimental networks. The Dominantly Inherited Alzheimer's Network is one, the DIAN study, and that is following a number of families that have these single gene mutations. And these are folks who know what their genetic destiny is, and they're very motivated, as you would imagine, to try and find something that will work. And so there have been a number of longitudinal studies done trying different strategies. To this point, none has yet shown a strong effect, but I think that's going to be half of our battle, finding something that works before symptoms, and the other half will be figuring out how we can identify those folks in the general population when they don't have that kind of family history.
3: Our guest is Dr. David Hart from the Stratton VA Medical Center in Albany. It's Alzheimer's and Dementias today here on Vox Pop. 800-348-2551. We'll get to the phones in a moment.
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3: Vox Pop on WAMC. Ray Graff with you. It's Medical Monday. Dr. David Hart joins us today, and the number is 800-348-2551. We'll get to the phones in just a moment. Email is voxpop@wamc.org, and we'll do an email here first. This one's from Elizabeth, and the subject heading is, nursing homes should be monitored on a random basis because of this. Elizabeth writes, I've been in several nursing homes over the years visiting with people. The rooms, the public rooms, don't have a clock frequently, and the date posted is incorrect. I also see that the residents who get attention are those whose family visits on a random rather than a predictable schedule. Any comment on that?
12: Well, I would say that, unfortunately, in our current real-world situation, people who do the very, very challenging jobs of providing care in nursing homes, the nurses and the patient care techs and the nursing assistants are, you know, for the value they provide, they are horrendously underpaid. I don't know where that money is going to come from, but if you can't keep enough people in there to give constant attention to everybody, then, you know, somebody falls by the wayside. If you don't have enough people there to be able to, you know, in addition to getting people clothed and fed and changed and into bed and out of bed and out to the, you know, sunroom, to the activities, to also go around and correct the date on the calendar, you know, things fall by the wayside.
3: Yeah.
12: So it is a challenge.
3: Dr. David Hart is with us. One more email and then to the phones we shall go. 800-348-2551. This one's from Matt. Can you explain in layman's terms the differences of diagnoses that fall under the larger umbrella of Alzheimer's, i.e., what separates Alzheimer's from vascular dementia? And that's from Matt.
12: Sure. Well, it's a very frequent question, and people are usually asking, what's the difference between Alzheimer's and dementia?
3: Yeah.
12: So dementia is the overall category. Whatever your best cognitive achievement is, whatever high level you got to when you were young and healthy and perfect, a decline from there, irreversible decline from there is considered a dementia. Most common cause for that is Alzheimer's disease. That's about 65% of people who have a dementia. 10 to 15% of people have a vascular dementia where the problem is caused by strokes. 10 or 15% of people have dementia with Lewy bodies where the problem is other molecular changes in the brain and leads to an accumulation of Lewy bodies in the nerve cells as opposed to the plaques and tangles of Alzheimer's. And then a smaller proportion is people who have chronic traumatic encephalopathy or HIV dementia or mad cow disease. There are a lot of other things that fit in that category. And then there's a lot of folks who straddle categories. Many people have dementia with Lewy bodies and Alzheimer's pathology in their brain, or they have Alzheimer's and stroke pathology in their brain.
3: Have you ever dealt with a patient who had mad cow disease?
12: I have dealt with patients who have Jakob Creutzfeldt disease. And mad cow was a variant of that. I've never seen somebody who had bovine spongiform encephalopathy, which is mad cow disease. I don't believe were ever any primary cases in the United States. I think it was only in people who'd had exposure to infected beef in Great Britain and perhaps other areas. But I don't think there were ever any cases here in the States that were not in people who had been traveling or living abroad. Every few years I see somebody with Jakob Creutzfeldt disease, which is a very rapidly progressive dementia. It's associated with visual processing changes, with motor changes, balance difficulties. And very sadly, those folks often go from first symptom to death in 6 months or something.
3: And there's nothing you can do?
12: No.
3: The number here is 800-348-2551. Dr. David Hart joins us, and let's go to the telephones. We will begin in Pine Bush. Barbara is on. Hi, Barbara.
13: Hi, how are you? Can you hear me?
3: Sure, go ahead.
13: Okay. My sister's husband has short-term memory. They have not given him a diagnosis of Alzheimer's or dementia. It appears to be vascular. But the thing is that he's good about everything that's old news from, you know, 50, 40 years ago. But he is not good about minute to minute. And we're trying to come up with things that he can do that will be satisfying without agitating him, because he is easily agitated. So we're trying to come up with something. What can we do to help him find something to occupy his time? He's 75. That isn't upsetting to him. You know?
12: Yeah, well, I think that's a good question and a frequent one, and I think the answer has to be tailored to the individual. But trying to find things that interest him really is the goal. Some folks like listening to music or making music. There are music therapists. A lot of folks really get a lot out of attending a seniors center where there are activities, even if it's just that they, you know, sit around with a couple of other folks that they get to know and, you know, play cards or something like that.
13: Right.
12: Getting out, physical exercise, or getting out for a ride, at, you know, heading out into the countryside, especially as the leaves are going to start changing soon. Puzzles, books on tape, movies, old movies, even if it's the same movie every day, if that's what somebody likes. You know, mm-hmm. just trying to find, and the better things are the things that involve them and have them do something in some way, even if that's, you know, folding the laundry or, you know, emptying the dishwasher.
13: Well, right now, right now he's like intensely focused on the bushes and the grass in the yard.
12: Yeah.
13: So he's basically trimmed the bushes down to practically not living, including the grass.
12: Yeah.
13: And there's, you know, stopping the person from doing something they want to do is really hard. It's difficult, you know?
12: Yeah, well, and you have to decide your priority, whether your priority is to, you know, have the yard look pretty or have the person who lives there have some quality of life. And if that comes from, you know, butchering the shrubs, then, you know, carve them up.
3: Barbara, thanks a lot for the call. What do we know? What do you know? What does science know about the mechanics of memory? Here's why I ask. When one of my loved ones was going through this, he could still remember tunes and whistle old songs. We were talking about this in the newsroom. There's a very famous ballet dancer who was old and had, forgot her name, had dementia. But they played Swan Lake, and there she went. She knew all the moves.
12: Yeah.
3: So what do we know about the physical mechanics of memory, and what don't we know?
12: Memory is a biological, a biochemical process, and it takes folks smarter than me to give you a reasonable and understandable explanation. But I think an analogy to understand why the recent stuff is lost and the older stuff is preserved is your memory, in effect, is kind of like a library. And you form new memories. That's new books coming in and being shelved in the library. Your old memories are already there on the shelf. You know exactly where to find them. Now the librarian runs off with a waitress or with the traveling salesman or something like that. Now the new memories that are coming in are not being shelved anymore. So you're going through those experiences, but you're just not storing the memory in the correct way. And then you may get lucky that this book that's just been dumped on the floor, it may be on the top of a pile, so you can find it when you look for it the next time, but maybe more likely it's under a few other books, and so you can't find that memory when you want it. That's, you know, a extremely unscientific way of conceptualizing it, but I think it's kind of conceptualizing basically what's going on, that the old memories are well stored and the mechanism for creating new memories is impaired, and as well as retrieval, and that's why they are much more of a problem.
3: Well, we'll go back to the phones in a moment. But when I go to the library, I know that the books are made of paper. When I go to look on a computer and I have something stored in memory, I know it's electrons. What is it with human memory? Is it chemicals? Is it electrical impulses that are stored? What is stored? What is a memory?
12: A memory probably is a biochemical compound. There's a fellow named Eric Kandel who was a memory researcher, brilliant, brilliant man. And he gave a lecture at the big meeting of the American Academy of Neurology probably 20 years ago. And it was the most elegant and most wonderful explanation of exactly what happened in the process of memory. And as he went through from each section to the next section to the next section, the glorious complexity of it, which he was laying out line by line, was just too much for my poor brain to hold on to. And very sadly, that was the year before the Academy started recording and making available recordings of their keynote addresses.
3: All right.
12: I'm sorry. I have to go back to school and get a neuroscience PhD before I can answer that.
3: All right. You can do that before the next show next year?
12: Yeah.
3: All right. Fair enough. Our guest today is Dr. David Hart from the Stratton VA Medical Center in Albany. He is a neurologist who sees mainly memory patients with a focus on Alzheimer's and other dementias. Let's jump back to the phones. Bob's in Catskill. Bob, you're on. Hey, Bob. Bob, you got to turn the radio down there, buddy boy. All right?
14: Oh, okay. Yeah.
3: Thanks.
14: Hi. Yeah. So my name is Bob, and I just wanted to talk about my experience with photobiomodulation and see what the doctor might think about it.
12: I'm sorry, your experience with
3: photobiomodulation.
12: Okay.
3: Go ahead, yes. Bob.
14: Okay. So anyhow, you know, I was having like some cognitive issues, you know, like with memory and just being present, you know, that sort of thing. And I was, like, really concerned about it. And, you know, I did some research. I ended up buying this instrument from V-Lite, you know, a corporation called V-Lite on, you know, it's photobiomodulation. And it's and it helped me out greatly, you know. And not only did it help me out greatly with my cognitive issues, I bought some photobiomodulation lights for my back, and it healed my back as well. You know, like, you know, after a couple of weeks, I actually purchased several other photobiomodulation lights. You know, really, they have to be pretty powerful, actually, which I lend out, you know, to friends. I gave it to a friend who was suffering from, you know, like some sort of like tendonitis, carpal tunnel, actually, it was.
3: Okay.
14: And, you know, she used it for a couple of weeks. She was ready to get surgery. You know, she went back to the physician and her physical therapist, and they were amazed that, you know, actually how much healing took place in those 2 weeks.
3: All right.
14: You know, and it functions at, like, a very basic, you know, very fundamental level. You know, it, you know, fortifies the mitochondria, and thereby, you know, it...
12: Yeah, Bob, I think that the...
14: cellular signaling.
12: I think that the studies on photomodulation to this point have been tantalizing, but I have not yet seen any studies that have been large enough, well-designed enough, and long enough, well-controlled enough to really prove what exactly the benefit of them is. So it's not something that I recommend to my patients. If it's something that helped you out, that's great.
3: Yeah.
12: And I think that the photomodulation is probably – I can't say absolutely, but it's probably pretty safe. So if you can afford it and you want to give it a try, that's great. But at this point, unfortunately, there's not a lot of well-established proof that in large populations that it really is beneficial.
3: All right. Hey, Bob, we're going to
14: – Doc, with all due respect, you know, I would say, you know, before people like really lapse into, you know, the horrible throes of, you know, dementia or – Alzheimer's, that, you know, they at least, like, look into this, you know. There's actually been thousands of studies on it.
3: Hey,
14: and,
3: Bob, I appreciate where you're coming from, and I think the doc agrees that they're looking into this. We're going to move on to the next one. I got a ton of calls here, but thank you, and I'm glad it works for you. 800-348-2551 is the number. Our guest today is Dr. David Hart, and let's now go to our friend Joan in Schenectady. Joan, I saw you today.
15: Hey, long time no see.
3: Joan volunteers, and she was volunteering to answer the phone today. So we see a lot of Joan over here at WAMC. What's up there, friend?
15: Well, I am so glad to hear that Dr. David Hart is on today. My family is, once again, going through a family member of various dementia. We haven't yet been sure it's Alzheimer, but it's getting pretty close to that diagnosis. My question is, can you please give me and my family more advice on just how to support our sister best, how to support ourselves while we're supporting our sister best? We all take turns in what we're best at, but it gets hard sometimes for the caring caregivers.
16: Yeah.
15: Any advice?
12: Yeah, I guess the first thing, and I always think after I do this show that I either waited too long to mention or failed to mention the tremendous resource that the Alzheimer's Association is.
15: Yeah.
12: I absolutely recommend reaching out to them. They do something called a care consultation where they will talk with you and your family and with your sister and, you know, figure out what her needs are and what the family's needs are. They can provide a lot of educational materials, and they can, you know, help give you some suggestions on the best ways to support her. Really, obviously, that has to be very individualized, but you want to, you know, figure out if she is, you know, having some difficulty but not profoundly debilitated, you want to have her start thinking about, you know, what decisions she would want to be making down the road so that, you know, you all can know how she feels about, you know, how she wants to be cared for and situations like that. Power of attorney and healthcare proxy decisions before they are needed. And then just trying to find what things give her quality of life. Obviously, beyond that, from the medical perspective, you want to make sure that somebody is taking her complaints seriously. It sounds like she's undergoing a workup at this point, and that's great.
15: Mm-hmm.
12: And
15: correct.
12: So you want to make sure that, you know, you're getting good recommendations and that the treatment that's being suggested is one that makes sense to you and that there seems to be good support for in the scientific literature.
16: And, you know, Joan, also we talk about this a lot when we have the folks from the New York State Office for the Aging on, and they have a lot of resources that will help support you as you help support someone else. And those guys are going to be on again, I think, in October. I was just looking at the schedule book. Of course, my memory is pretty bad, but I know they're going to be coming up at some point. We're going to take a break here. Joan, thank you so much. 800-348-2551 is the number. Dr. David Hart is our guest. Back in a flash.
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0: late great Russell Malone, Invisible Colors, here on Vox Pop. It's a Medical Monday. Ray Graff with you. We talk Alzheimer's and dementias with Dr. David Hart from the Stratton VA Medical Center in Albany. And let's go now to Matamoros, Pennsylvania. Jim, you're on.
1: What does tau protein have to do with Alzheimer's? And is there a connection with prion protein?
0: Okay.
2: Those are really interesting questions. First off, tau protein, or microtubule-associated protein tau is its formal name, it exists to help hold together the cytoskeletal structure of the neurons. So you don't think about your cells as having a skeleton, but on a molecular basis, they really do. There are proteins that help to give the cells shape and keep them situated where they should be and support the processes that extend out to other cells. And so tau protein is key in linking microtubules to the cell membrane. That's what tau does. One of the two changes in the brain that Dr. Alzheimer described in his talk in 1905, the first discussion of what came to be called Alzheimer's disease, was neurofibrillary tangles. And these are tangles of tau protein. These are pieces of this protein that have just become too sticky, and they stick together and they twist together. They kind of look like if you took a bunch of twist ties from bread bags or something like that and twisted them all together so they didn't, you know, fly out of the drawer every time you opened it up.
0: Yeah.
2: And so these tangles of tau protein, they disrupt the structure of the cell. The cells deteriorate and die because of the accumulation of these neurofibrillary tangles within them. And we think that once amyloid accumulation occurs and once there are enough amyloid plaques, that triggers the change in the tau protein structure. It leads to a biochemical change. It becomes hyperphosphorylated. Too many phosphate compounds are bound onto the protein, making it sticky. They stick together and they form these tangles, and that causes nerve cell death. And then your other question was the relation between this and prion protein. Prion proteins are proteins that are normal occurring proteins in the body, but that get into a shape that is abnormal for them, and they act kind of like a clay mold or something like that. That other copies of this protein leave their normal shape and take on this abnormal formation.
0: Okay.
2: And so it's a self-propagating process. And that's what happens in the brains of people who have Jakob Creutzfeldt disease or mad cow disease. It's what happens in the spongiform encephalopathies, Kuru, which is related to scrapie, which is a sheep disease. They're all very similar. And there's some indication that tau protein, once it starts becoming hyperphosphorylated, that it may have prion-like activity. And so the tau is an intracellular protein, but there's now evidence that it leaves the nerve cell and it can travel along the course of nerve cells to, quote-unquote, infect another cell along this chain of connection. And so it has some prion-like activity. So they are in some ways related, although the neurofibrillary tangles of Alzheimer's are not something that occurs in these other disorders.
0: Jim, thank you for that one. This email from Michelle. Could you please speak about the relationship between Parkinson's and dementia? I believe the neurologist said my husband has Parkinson's-related dementia.

0: He also got a 0.37 on the test. I'm presuming that he will eventually have Alzheimer's, but neurologist says maybe not, because we don't know how Parkinson's affects the tests. What test is Michelle talking about?
1: Well, first, she was asking about Parkinson's dementia, and so there are two closely related things. There's Parkinson's dementia, where somebody has Parkinson's disease, starts off as trembling, a little bit of motor rigidity, maybe some change in gait. And as the years progress and as the changes in the brain become more advanced, people start to have cognitive difficulties. That is Parkinson's dementia.
0: Okay.
1: As opposed to dementia with Lewy bodies, where the same kind of pathologic changes that happen in the brainstem in Parkinson's happen in the cortex of the brain instead. And these folks primarily have a cognitive disorder. They have executive dysfunction, meaning they can't make good judgments. They find it hard to make decisions. They find it hard to do math and manipulate information. They have visual processing difficulties. And usually they have very minimal but some Parkinsonian findings. So those two are very related.
0: Mm-hmm.
1: I'm not sure if the test she's talking about is a p-tau217. And that's a test that's reported as a number. There's also the A-beta ratio, which is reported as a decimal. I'm not sure which of the two she's referring to, but certainly Parkinson's and Alzheimer's may coexist, and it can get pretty messy.
0: All right, let's go back to our phones with Dr. David Hart. Sandy's in Rotterdam. Sandy, go ahead.
2: Hi, yes. I've got to change my question.
0: Oh.
2: I have because of what I was going to ask, really, I don't think has anything to do with Alzheimer's.
0: Roger.
2: But anyway,
0: okay.
2: What causes? Like, I have two people that I know. One, 20 years younger than the other. The youngest one developed Alzheimer's. Knew she had Alzheimer's, but rapidly declined, and within 2 years, is totally non-functional. The other one is like almost 90. She's had Alzheimer's for 7 years that I know of. And she still, you know, knows people. And what causes someone to do such a rapid progression of the illness? Is it genetic?
0: That's a great question.
1: And it's a tough question to answer. I don't think anybody has the complete answer. We have a concept of what's called cognitive reserve. And this is the idea that the higher your level of education, the more life experiences you have, the more you kept your brain stimulated and healthy through your life, the more it's going to be able to hide the effects of the changes of Alzheimer's disease. And so you may have a very slow progression, or you may have a much more serious course of disease pathologically, but it just may not have any clinical manifestations. Sometimes those folks may look very close to normal for a long time until they just get to the point where the brain can no longer compensate and they look like they've fallen off a cliff. They just decline very, very quickly.
2: The thing is that the younger person who progressed so rapidly was a college educated, became a teacher for years. And the other one never had a job in her life.
1: Yeah, there are other factors as well, and I can certainly list some of them for you. But, you know, the real answer is nobody knows the real answer at this point.
0: All right, Sandy, thanks a lot. Let's go to lovely Yorktown, Yorktown Heights, New York. Cheryl, you're on.
3: Oh, hello. Hello. Oh, by the way, Dr. Hart is a great communicator.
0: He's awesome. Yeah, I agree. What's your question?
3: And a long time ago, my dad went to the VA hospital, and I remember I really liked the guys that was in ophthalmology. They were great to him.
0: Good.
3: So now I've been listening, and I have even more questions. The prion question was a great one, led to some more information. My chief interest is about neuroscience, and at some point I concluded in my own limited head that the whole issue might be before this, that the tau might be something like footprints in the snow, that you're seeing the imprint of stuff that's happened, but it isn't like the first cause of what's going on. And I remember reading a lot about there are researchers who were following up on the role of infections and the fact that they've found association, a reverse association between Alzheimer's especially and the use of vaccinations, whether it's for shingles or for, you know, tetanus and all the old Tdap stuff, or I haven't heard much about measles, but what do you think of that stuff?
0: Okay.
3: And do you have an opinion on it and you want to talk about it?
1: I don't think there is any indication at all that vaccines contribute to Alzheimer's disease
3: or
1: to
3: dementia. Oh, no, the opposite.
1: I meant
3: the opposite.
1: You think
3: that they were preventive.
1: Preventive.
3: Yeah.
1: Yeah.
3: True.
1: Well,
3: right.
1: Yeah, and there was just a paper that came out in the last 6 months or so saying that older folks who had a high dose as opposed to a low dose, low potency flu vaccine, I think, seemed to, over the
3: right.
1: next year or two, have a decreased risk of developing a dementia. And, you know, it's hard to know what to do with that, but maybe it's because you're protecting the body from inflammatory processes and inflammatory processes bring out problems. Maybe it's because you're gearing up the immune system and that makes it do other helpful things. Maybe there's something else that a guy like me is just not smart enough to be able to know and explain to you. I mean, it's very hard to know, but.
0: Cheryl, you want to follow up real quick?
3: Oh boy, it's so completely complicated, and I get afraid that the new meds that have been produced give too many people the impression that they can just wait till it shows up and they don't have to change their lifestyles or anything to be healthier, and that somehow these are going to be magical, and I know they're not.
1: Yeah, well, and I think that there's a growing drumbeat of voices all coming together to try to drill into the public awareness that, you know, regular physical exercise, keeping your blood pressure under control, keeping your sugar under control, using your hearing aids, being socially active, socially engaged, that all of these things are important to keep the brain healthy. And if you don't do these things, you know, maybe you'll get lucky, but more often the odds are going to catch up to you.
0: Cheryl, thanks a lot for the call. Let's go to Linda, who is in Latham. Linda, you're on with Dr. David Hart.
4: Hi. Thank you for taking my call. I have a major question about hypersexuality. My husband has been diagnosed with Alzheimer's for 12 years. He is now in memory care, but is still high functioning. I think that's because of all the brain stuff that you were talking about, because he's pretty cerebral, et cetera, et cetera. His basic personality is very passive, I call him the monk. He was so righteous, et cetera. He has now developed behavior of, I'm calling it hypersexuality. I don't know what the proper term is, but he is kissing several of the poor old ladies that are in his memory care unit and very, you know, walks around, oh, you're so beautiful. He's very engaging, very charming, touches them on the shoulder, you know, talks, et cetera, et cetera. But he has, you know, gone in their rooms twice, and kiss them, and they're watching him. And to treat that, he has been on a maintenance dose of divalproic.
1: Yeah.
4: And they increased that. And I'm just wondering, other than behavioral care, nursing care plans there, which probably won't be enforced, you know, calmly redirecting and all that stuff, what do you think about hypersexuality, if that is indeed the term?
1: Yeah,
4: and
1: I think that's a
4: what do you think about medications?
1: I think that's a good term for it. I think unless you have somebody who's able to be watching him every waking moment, and, you know, I really mean every waking moment, then non-drug interventions are much less likely to fix the problem. And if he's in a joint living situation, if he's in a memory care facility or something like that, there are other folks around.
4: Yes.
1: And that, you know, they will not take kindly to that. So that's a problem, certainly. And it's a sign of, a loss of frontal lobe function. That's the frontal lobes
4: are
1: the part of the brain that modify behavior and make choices and decisions and judgments. Divalproex can sometimes work for this. Some of the some of the antidepressant medications, which sometimes are less popular with younger folks because they can suppress their sex drive, can sometimes be helpful. Mm-hmm. Sometimes, other medications mm-hmm. may be useful as well. It's always a matter of trying to find the thing that's got the, a reasonable likelihood of working mm-hmm. with the lowest risk of serious side effects.
4: Side effects.
1: It is a hierarchy. Yeah. If the divalproex at a higher dose isn't working, then either the dose may need to go up or they may need to be considering other agents. I'm sorry. It's a really troubling problem to deal with, though.
0: Linda, thanks a lot. We'll move it along here very quickly, and we will go to Reba in Troy. Reba, you'll have to make it fairly quick. Go ahead.
5: All right. Good thing I wrote down my question so I can just read it to you. So I'm currently working with a neuropsychologist on evaluations, and I'm trying to understand primarily how do clinicians differentiate neurological development conditions from the effects of a TBI, a traumatic brain injury. The particular reason why I'm asking is I had a significant TBI when I was about 13. I was incredibly highly motivated, academically and professionally successful from a young age all the way through my bachelor's degree, but significantly over the last decade, increasing functioning delays and difficulties, time blindness, executive functioning issues, short and long-term memory difficulties, recently diagnosed ADHD and autistic.
0: Okay.
5: And really, I'm just curious, like, what types of neuropsychological testing
0: right.
5: patterns from testing.
0: We have about 30 seconds.
1: I think the short answer is that I can't tell you what the best testing is, but if the problem is from TBI, the problem is usually maximal at onset and is either stable from there or gradually improves. So if this is a problem that came on decades down the road, I would say the TBI may have been a risk factor for it, but is probably not the main cause of it at all.
0: All right, Reba, we're going to have to leave it there. We are out of time. Dr. David Hart, thanks for being with us.
1: My pleasure. Thank you for asking me, Ray.
0: Sure, we'll see you in 2027 if we're both still here and not retired, right?
1: Let's look forward to it.
0: Okay, you're noncommittal there. I like it. 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Tickets at hvgf.org. Thanks again to Dr. David Hart of the Stratton VA Medical Center in Albany for being here. Thank you for listening. Thanks for the calls and the emails. Apologies if we didn't get to your question. We will do this topic again. Thanks to Mike Bowen, our engineer. Jim Mountier screened the calls. Thank you, Jim. I'm Ray Graff. All right. Tomorrow, it's the first day of autumn. We'll talk weather with Spectrum News 1 meteorologist Ryan Finn. So gather your weather questions, and we'll see you at 2. Stay tuned now for Northeast Notebook.

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1: This is WAMC's Northeast Notebook. I'm Sam Dingman. Coming up on today's deep dive, upstate apple farmers are adjusting to unexpected changes in immigration policy and climate shocks that are devastating their crops.
2: If I slice this down the middle, you can look inside, see? That's dead.
1: We'll also take you to Northampton, Massachusetts, where the city council is looking to divest city funds from companies associated with the Israeli government. Plus, the leaves are changing. We'll have a fall foliage preview with WAMC's Pat Bradley, who says if you're feeling overwhelmed, you're not alone.
3: The early clusters are because of various stresses on the trees.
1: All of that and more coming up on Northeast Notebook.
4: Live from NPR News, I'm Lakshmi Singh. An equipment outage is snarling air traffic at major airports in the Northeast. Hundreds of flights were canceled or delayed today at airports around New York City and Philadelphia. The Federal Aviation Administration says the problems began with a blown circuit at its traffic control facility in Philadelphia, which also handles traffic at Newark International Airport. Aviation officials tried to switch to a backup line but found that it had been cut because of unrelated construction in New Jersey. The FAA put ground stops in place in Philadelphia, Newark, and John F. Kennedy International in New York as the impact of the equipment outages spread. States are settling their antitrust lawsuit against the Paramount-Warner Brothers merger. California Attorney General Rob Bonta says while he and the 11 other Democratic state attorneys general are still concerned about the impact on competition, the settlement establishes guardrails to better protect entertainment and media industry livelihoods. That includes strengthening a firewall between two major news organizations and their corporate owners.
5: It must establish a news editorial independence board to support CBS News's and CNN's continued editorial independence.
4: The Trump-allied Ellison family controls and runs Paramount. Meanwhile, CNN, MS Now, and Politico are suing the Trump administration on First Amendment grounds after he revoked their White House credentials over their unfavorable coverage of him. NPR has obtained Health Secretary Robert F. Kennedy Jr.'s latest annual financial disclosure. It shows that he received two lucrative book advances and substantial gifts. Here's NPR's Sydney Lepkin.
6: Secretary Kennedy disclosed in his annual financial filing that he received a pair of book advances in the last year from Skyhorse Publishing. Each is worth $2 million. One book is called Unsettled Science. The title is a twist on the term settled science, often used to describe the evidence for vaccine safety. Kennedy also reported receiving gifts worth more than $250,000 from celebrity security advisor Gavin De Becker. The gifts included flights to Fiji and Greece and use of a vacation home. The Department of Health and Human Services did not respond to NPR's detailed list of questions about the disclosure, but in a statement said Kennedy complies with all laws, regulations, and requirements. Sydney Lupkin, NPR News.
4: The son of celebrity model Cindy Crawford and businessman Randy Gerber has died. Presley Gerber was 27 years old. Los Angeles County Medical Examiner said Gerber died at a rehabilitation facility yesterday. It did not provide a cause of death. Gerber, who was also a model, publicly disclosed his struggles with substance abuse. This is NPR.
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0: 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I'm Sam Dingman, joined in studio today by WAMC's Berkshire Bureau Chief, Mr. Josh Landes. Hey, Josh.
1: Hello, Sam. What a pleasure it is to be right here with you.
0: Have you noticed love changing the minds of pretenders today, Josh?
1: Constantly. It ripples through the cosmos like a pebble tossed into the stillest pond.
0: It is, of course, Earth, Wind, and Fire Day, September the 21st, and we've got a lot of news to get into. Coming up on the show today, a look at how apple farmers are navigating a cascading set of challenges that are endangering an iconic tradition of upstate New York life.
1: And we'll hear about a city in the Pioneer Valley in Western Mass that's looking to divest its resources from support for Israel.
0: But first, we begin today, as we always do, by taking a look at the local headlines, telling you what caught our eyes. Let's begin with news from New York Governor Kathy Hochul, who today announced an expansion of state policy governing artificial intelligence.
1: Sam, you hit it on the head. The law in question is the Responsible AI Safety and Education, or RAISE Act, you see what they did there, which originally required AI developers to report critical harm incidents within 3 days. That's 72 hours of an incident. It also created an oversight office within the state's Department of Financial Services to assess developers. That office, Sam, wait for it, is the Office of Digital Innovation, Governance, Integrity, and Trust. Or DIGIT.
0: It was worth the wait.
1: It certainly was. And it sits within the New York State Department of Financial Services, the less creatively titled DFS.
0: Today, the governor announced that the act will now also require large AI developers to register within the state starting in November. AI companies will also be required to provide regular reporting on catastrophic risks. Hochul says she is looking forward to advancing more guidelines during the upcoming legislative session. Here is some sound of the governor talking about that.
2: We're holding the world's largest AI companies accountable. And there's always room to do more, whether you're talking about crime. You can always do more to fight crime. And in this case, you know, clearly there's more we can do as well.
0: Kind of interesting to me, Josh, that she mentioned AI regulation and crime in the same breath. But this obviously also tracks with the governor's recent moratorium on new construction for hyperscale data centers. At the time she signed the executive order that instituted that one-year moratorium, she said the state would use that time to develop a, quote, regulatory framework that protects ratepayers, the environment, the energy grid, and communities across the state. Today's news would seem to be a step in that direction. And Josh, as I was reading all this today, I was thinking, you've been covering Governor Healey's efforts around AI in Massachusetts lately. What sticks out to you here?
1: Well, the rumors are true. I have been.
0: So, I thought that was you.
1: That's correct. So the first-term Democrat in Massachusetts recently expressed through an executive order, essentially this new requirement that data centers in Massachusetts would directly benefit localities and allow communities to approve whether or not they want to have a data center around them in their world. This would put more stringent regulations in effect on these developers about being able to pay for their own energy and not sucking away energy or raising costs for other people in their communities. Now, the thing that we need to talk about to understand this is that when we talk about regulation of AI, both in New York and Massachusetts and federally, there's practically none.
0: Yeah.
1: This is a multi-billion dollar massive industry. To you at home, you've probably seen AI popping up everywhere, whether or not you want it. It might disconcert you to know that there's no laws to govern that in New York or Massachusetts. I've spoken with legislators in Massachusetts who are working on this broader overarching law that might corral it a little bit. But yeah, for the time being, there's a void. And crucially, Sam, if you'll indulge me.
0: I shall.
1: A recent national poll from UMass Amherst, the flagship institution of Massachusetts, they asked people, do you like data centers? This is across the country, regardless of political party, regardless of their background. Do you like data centers? 1 in 9 said yes.
0: Those are not good numbers.
1: I'm not a poll expert, Sam. That's a bad poll.
0: That's a bad poll. And of course, this is all happening, as we have seen in recent days and weeks, the leadership at actual AI companies going to the federal government and saying, please, please, more regulation, please. Let's stick with technology here for a moment, Josh, because you have also been tracking a controversy in Pittsfield related to drone use by police.
1: That's correct, Sam. So earlier this month, on September 8th, the Pittsfield Police Department came to the city council and said, hey, we want to get this $31,000 grant from the Department of Justice that's going to allow us to have another two drones in our arsenal. to add to their current fleet of 11 drones they're using in the city. They've had this program since 2024. They have 11 consumer grade drones. Just to be very clear, these are drones that you or I, Sam, could order on Amazon.com or other online services, perhaps another large big box store or brand name. Who can say? So essentially, part of the terms for this deal for Pittsfield to get this money for more drones said you essentially are required to work with the Department of Homeland Security on questions of immigration status. Obviously, a huge lightning rod issue in Massachusetts, in New York, and across the United States. So activists showed up and said, hey, we're not comfortable with this grant. We're not comfortable with the questions of surveillance or of data security. We're not okay with this. The council, Sam, in a dramatic 9-2 vote after intense debate, they vote it down. It's gone. The grant, it's gone away. So right now, I've been working with the police department in Pittsfield to hear their side of all of this, what they're trying to communicate about how they use drones. What they were telling me is that, you know, this is not recording your license plate. This is not recording your face. This is used for emergency situations, or if they're going to use it to record or track something, it's usually with a search warrant. So they're trying to pitch, this is about a tool that we're using in the field. Activists, lawmakers, their concern is their privacy, civil rights protections, and that's friction that we're seeing, you know, that's likely to manifest throughout the region.
0: Yeah, and of course, this dovetails with a lot of controversy that we've seen here in the capital region, in Troy and Albany, a lot of controversy about flock cameras. And I think, you know, the big concern there is not so much the cameras themselves, but the broader surveillance infrastructure that they're capable of connecting to, which makes me think of this connection to the DHS contract that you were alluding to there.
1: Yeah, and there's not been a lot of public votes directly on this issue. So just as there's no larger regulatory thing in place from legislative bodies across the region, even in small towns, there's a real lack of participation with the public that is manifesting in what we're hearing from you out there in Radioland.
0: Lack of regulation, a bit of a theme so far on the program today. Well, finally, Josh, there is big news here in Albany today. The city's infamous eyesore, the Central Warehouse, is finally, after decades, coming down. This is an 11-story, 400,000-square-foot former shipping and food refrigeration facility that has been standing for almost 100 years.
1: That was your high school nickname, right? Infamous eyesore?
0: No. It was food refrigeration facility.
1: Ah, rolls off the tongue. So, Sam, you're right. Starting at 9 p.m. tonight, crews will begin working 12-hour shifts to start the process of demolishing this thing. They're going to bring it down. It's been inactive since the 80s, a source of embarrassment and controversy for the city. There's been talk for decades about maybe it could be condos, apartments, a baseball stadium, a parking garage. None of those came to pass.
0: There was also an unfortunate incident in 2010 when an unauthorized work crew got inside of this thing and tried to disconnect pipes to sell as scrap metal. That started a fire, which was a problem for a whole host of reasons, not least of which would be the approximately 4,500 tons of asbestos that the structure contained. And then in 2022, pieces of the warehouse started falling off and landing close to the nearby Amtrak station.
1: Now, the good news is that there has been work going on for some time to get that hazardous materials, get them out of the structure. They've been trying to empty it for the last, since late last year. So there has been progress made already on getting the most concerning materials out of there.
0: And late last year, when this process began, there was a press conference attended by the governor to celebrate the fact that the Central Warehouse was finally going to be demolished. And we have a little bit of sound from that press conference here. And notably, you will hear some applause as the Central Warehouse finally starts to formally come down.
1: We are required by radio law to play any demolition sounds we get, so we had to get that out there, folks.
0: Yes, yes. And, you know, that may sound like just regular demolition sound, but we assure you that was the Central Warehouse. That sound of derelict stone was, in fact, the Central Warehouse. 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
0: It is time now for our daily deep dive here on Northeast Notebook. This is the part of the show where we take an issue that we have noticed cropping up repeatedly in our conversations with fellow journalists, community members, and listeners. We take that issue and we explore it in detail. Today, as apple orchards fill with fruit and visitors alike, we dive into the challenges facing farmers. This is WAMC's Northeast Notebook. I'm Sam Dingman.

0: It's early autumn, and in the Northeast, visitors are packing orchards and picking apples. But the harvest comes with changing federal regulations, the impacts of an unpredictable climate, and an uncertain outlook for growers.
1: Big commercial apple growers in New York will have to rely on people buying local and eating local.
0: On today's episode, we'll explore what farmers are facing and what advocates are doing at a challenging time for agriculture.
2: So there's just a lot of unpredictability associated with it.
0: WAMC's Mariam Ehma has been following the issues facing growers. What are the big questions that were on your mind as you began this reporting?
3: Right. Well, I mean, you know, it's apple harvest season. It's the fall. People are going out picking apples. And really the main question that was driving this was, what are the economic conditions that apple farmers are facing right now?
0: The equipment farmers use runs on diesel, which is at an all-time high due to geopolitical conflicts and trade policies under President Donald Trump. On top of that, a warm early spring, followed by a late frost, caused problems for many growers this year. This was back in April, and from what I recall, a lot of orchards lost a significant amount of crops that normally during that period, they're kind of building up their inventory to be ready for the summer rush, right?
3: Right. So in April is kind of the time when the blossoms are blooming, right? It's springtime. But apples in particular, they can be particularly vulnerable. So those blossoms, like if it goes below like 32 degrees, they're dead.
0: In fact, WAMC visited one Sullivan County apple farmer, Brett Buddy, after the April frost. He showed us one of his damaged blossoms.
4: If I slice this down the middle, you can look inside. See? That's dead.
0: In late July, the U.S. Department of Agriculture granted New York a disaster declaration that allows farmers in several counties to apply for emergency low-interest loans to make up for lost crops. In order to guard against unexpected losses from increasingly unpredictable spring weather, apple growers do have a few things they can do instead of waiting for the government to step in.
3: Well, some farmers can have the option of perhaps buying apples from other farmers as well. Make a few phone calls and buy some and sell them accordingly. But you're not really likely to make a profit that way, right? Because you're going through that process. But others also have different kinds of products they sell. So this farm that I went to, Golden Harvest, also has a distillery.
1: I think it's one of the most innovative places where you could see apples being turned into so many things.
0: Derek Grout moved to his family's Golden Harvest Farms in Valencia when he was two. The orchard itself opened in 1954. It's still in business, and in 2007, Grout launched the orchard's Harvest Spirits Distillery. Today, he sells apple vodka, applejack, apple brandy, not Jack Daniels, to be clear, and even vinegar.
1: What made me consider distilling, it was to find a shelf-stable use for a perishable product.
0: Golden Harvest Farms, fortunately, escaped the worst of the late April frost. Like many orchards, it has leaned into what's called agritourism to bolster its business. Golden Harvest does not offer you-pick apples, but visit and you'll see their distillery, a barbecue restaurant, and their perennial bestseller.
1: So if there's one thing that I can say that really pulled the apple farm through thick and thin over the past several decades, it would be our consistently delicious apple cider donuts.
0: Besides good weather and steady customers, Golden Harvest depends on another thing, its foreign workforce.
1: For our farm, it's been Jamaican workers for generations. And it's mostly a communication thing because my dad never spoke Spanish.
0: Many of the workers at Golden Harvest Farms have returned to the orchard for decades. But while his workforce is predictable, labor costs are not.
1: So even though you think you can predict your labor costs as being such, it could be a ruling by an appellate judge in Kansas that the Department of Labor in Washington then sends a memorandum to the Department Department of Labor in New York State then makes it hard for apple growers. So it's hard to trace back who to point the finger at when labor costs are going up. It's not just economics. It could be from a regulation point of view.
0: Foreign seasonal workers require what's called an H-2A visa, and that requires paperwork. Lindsay Gibbons is Vice President of Communications at the U.S. Apple Association.
2: Growers having to think about and submit their petition for how many workers they want to come in without necessarily knowing what Mother Nature has in store that next year, whether, you know, October 1st is early enough or in the inverse, have them come in at the end of August and harvest actually starts 2 weeks later. So there's just a lot of unpredictability associated with it.
0: Gibbons supports a bill in Congress that would extend guest worker visas beyond seasonal work for all kinds of farms.
2: Cows need to be milked every day, so they've never been able to use the H-2A program because they're not seasonal in nature. And this would start to allow entities like that, who also have a big labor challenge, to be able to use the program. So I don't think we've ever seen such a broad swath of agriculture from just every corner, again, from the row crops to dairy to apple growers, be so supportive of legislation that would reform this program.
0: And while agricultural groups are pushing for ways to reform the farm worker visa program, there is worry about actions by the federal government against immigrants. How much has Golden Harvest and maybe H-2A workers more broadly been affected by the immigration policies and enforcement activities of the Trump administration?
3: Right. So Golden Harvest, because Jamaica necessarily hasn't been such a specific target of these ongoing changes, hasn't been wildly impacted. Derek Grout said that there's been workers there who've been working there for years.
0: Okay.
3: They come every year. But it is broadly a concern across farms in North Country as well as in the Hudson Valley. And there is this, you know, ongoing changes. TPS is ended now for most nationalities. Mm-hmm. And H-2A also is changing. They might be extending the period for which workers can come or shortening it. It kind of depends.
0: Well, I was going to say extending. It's a little surprising the way most of these policies have taken shape.
3: Right. But it's also – it is definitely a concern. And also – for people who are hearing from immigrant laborers themselves, conditions in which they are able to perhaps talk about difficulties in working on farms in the area are harder because they might be more afraid to speak out with ongoing changes.
5: If people are afraid to come forward for any reason.
0: Emma Krejci is Director of Advocacy, Outreach, and Education at the Worker Justice Center of New York.
5: Whether it's because they fear retaliation from their employer, that they could be fired, that they could lose their job, they could lose their housing, they might have to move their kids out of the school district, right? Or if it's for something immigration related, you have a tremendous amount of risk that you're facing in coming forward.
0: Krejci is pushing for a bill in New York called the Empire Worker Protection Act, which would expand enforcement of labor laws for low-wage industries. But the bill, introduced last year, is currently stalled in State Assembly Committee. What do you think is next for you in your reporting on this story? What did it make you curious to pursue further?
3: I was trying to reach out through a different bunch of different channels to see if I could talk to a farm worker themselves, and an immigrant farm worker in particular. Because there's a lot of these people talking about them, but it's really difficult for them to feel safe talking about any kind of experience, good or bad, because it's drawing attention to them and their status. But that is definitely something I want to continue to pursue.
0: Northeast Notebook is a production of WAMC, Northeast Public Radio. It was produced by our executive producer, Lucas Willard. Our editor is Diane DeVore. Music by Eduardo Rivera. Consider subscribing to Northeast Notebook wherever you get your podcasts. And if you like the show, take a second to rate and review. It really does help others find the show. I'm your host, Sam Dingman. Thank you for listening.
6: There's a chill in the air today, some are saying. For more on that and some detail on just how chilly it'll be near you, let's check in with the one, the only, meteorologist Garrett Argyanis.
7: Hello and good afternoon. Fall begins tomorrow evening just after 8 o'clock, but there's no question that the weather is already showing signs of fall here across the Northeast. Temperatures are running mainly in the 60s this afternoon. There is a fresh breeze out of the north and northeast, and that does tend to be a cooler weather wind direction for us. That northeasterly wind will be set in place for the next several days, so temperatures will feel a little bit chilly. It's not going to be extremely cold, but you'll definitely be reaching for those sweatshirts and jackets as we head through this week. A large area of high pressure is working its way across eastern Canada. Around high pressure, the airflow is clockwise. That's why we are seeing that wind out of the north and northeast. And for at least a few more days, that high pressure area will work as a shield, stopping any significant rain from getting into the area. There will be an area of rain down to our south through portions of the Mid-Atlantic into the Chesapeake Bay region. That rain should hold for a couple of days. Then later in the week, there is the potential for a storm along the coast that could bring us some wet weather and some wind too. We'll have to see how that plays out over the next several days. But at least at this point, there's a chance for some rain for Friday into the weekend. And we'll refine those details as we get a little bit closer. In the short term, we're looking ahead to a cool night. Overnight lows will be largely in the 40s. Some 30s are likely in our typically colder locations, such as the Adirondacks and the Northeast Kingdom of Vermont. Heading into tomorrow, we'll see a blend of sunshine and clouds. There's going to be a bit of a breeze, but it's not going to be especially windy. High temperatures tomorrow will be mainly in the low to mid-60s, though some spots will hold in the 50s. We'll have quiet weather on Wednesday with sunshine, some clouds, with highs again in the 60s. And we'll keep it in the 60s again on Thursday. So if you do have some outdoor projects to complete, the weather is going to be quite nice over the next several days. And now here is my latest regional forecast. First, for the North Country, the Adirondacks, all of Vermont, the Southern Champlain Valley, including Plattsburgh and Burlington, and the Lake George Saratoga region, including Glens Falls. For tonight, partly to mostly cloudy, cool with some areas of frost, lows in the 30s and low 40s. Tomorrow, partly sunny and cool with a bit of a breeze, highs in the low to mid 60s. For the northern Catskills, Mohawk Valley and southern Adirondacks, including Utica, Gloversville, and Oneonta. Tonight, partly to mostly cloudy, cool, lows in the 30s and low 40s. Tomorrow, partly sunny and cool with a bit of a breeze, and highs in the low to mid 60s. For the southeastern Catskills, mid and lower Hudson Valley, and interior southern New England, including Middletown, Poughkeepsie, Westchester, Hartford, and Springfield. Tonight, partly to mostly cloudy and cool with lows in the 40s to around 50. Tomorrow, partly sunny and cool with a bit of a breeze and highs in the low to mid 60s. For the Capital District, including Albany, Schenectady, and Troy, and the Berkshires, tonight, partly to mostly cloudy and cool with lows in the 40s. Tomorrow, partly sunny and cool with a bit of a breeze and highs in the low to mid 60s. Region-wide on Wednesday, mostly sunny and breezy with highs in the 60s. And on Thursday, mostly sunny with high temperatures in the 60s. For WAMC, I'm meteorologist Garrett Archienis.
6: We've got to step... there's the piano. Never fail the piano. All right, so we've got to step away for BBC headlines in just a moment. 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
8: 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Well, Josh, as you mentioned, We've got to step away for a second, but there's lots more Northeast Notebook to come. We will hear about Northampton, Massachusetts' attempt to divest city funds from Israel. Lucas Willard will investigate the mysterious world of dark matter. And of course,
6: a fall foliage preview with the legend herself. Yes, I speak of Pat Bradley. All of that and more after headlines from the BBC. You out there, yes, you, you're listening to Northeast Notebook on WAMC.
9: BBC News with Chris Barrow. Major television networks in the United States have suspended their shared coverage of White House events in protest at Donald Trump's decision to ban three media outlets from the building. The president barred CNN, MS Now and Politico last week, accusing them of publishing lies. They're taking legal action. Paramount Skydance and Warner Brothers Discovery have reached a deal with 12 US states that were trying to block a multi-billion dollar merger between the two firms. The settlement includes guarantees of editorial independence for news organizations and an increase in film production in Hollywood. A judge investigating the wife of the Spanish Prime Minister, Pedro Sanchez, has ordered her to stand trial for alleged irregularities in her business dealings. Begoña Gómez denies charges of influence peddling and misuse of funds. A Rwandan man living in London is to face trial in connection with the Rwandan genocide more than 30 years ago. Dr. Vincent Brown, formerly Dr. Vincent Virginia, is the first person in the UK to face a genocide charge. A new report says people living near a huge chemical processing plant in the Democratic Republic of Congo are being exposed to hazardous levels of pollution. The operators of the facility in Lualaba province insist emissions are within acceptable limits. The funeral of an Israeli settler killed by a Palestinian on Sunday is about to take place in the settlement of Neve Tzuf in the occupied West Bank. The killing shortly before the start of Yom Kippur caused anger in Israel. Flights have been delayed at major airports on the US East Coast after a communication cable was accidentally cut by construction workers. There's been disruption in Boston, Philadelphia and New York. The captain of the Swiss men's football team, Granit Xhaka, has agreed to withdraw from upcoming matches after admitting that he obtained a fake COVID vaccination certificate 4 years ago. Prosecutors are investigating. BBC News.
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8: And welcome back to Northeast Notebook on WAMC. I'm Sam Dingman.
6: And Sam, I'm Josh Landis.
8: I thought so.
6: Nice to meet you.
8: Nice to meet you too.
6: The city of Northampton, Massachusetts recently faced a challenge to a resolution passed by its city council. Reporter Colin Weinstein wrote about this for the independent news outlet The Shoestring. He spoke with Sam over there about the resolution and its aftermath.
10: It would urge, that's the language of the resolution, the city treasurer and the mayor to divest city funds from entities complicit in human rights violations in Israel and Palestine, according to the American Friends Service Committee list. That's just like a nonprofit which compiles this stuff.
8: Right. It's a Quaker organization, correct?
10: Exactly. Yeah.
8: Yeah.
10: And that actually passed about a year ago in September 25. And the city had about $71,000 invested through like post-employment benefits funds and a trust fund of some sort.
8: And the organization that you were referencing, the American Friends Service Committee, how do they classify companies that are complicit in violations of international law and human rights?
10: I mean, my understanding is that they look through, you know, various companies that are operating in Israel and check on whether, you know, for example, they're operating in settlements or whether something having to do with their business practices has violated international law in some way, which companies pretty often do.
8: So what was the reaction at the time to the resolution?
10: So in terms of like organized response to it, there really wasn't much beyond, you know, the lawsuit that we'll talk about. I was at the city council meeting where it passed. And there were certainly, I don't know, there were three or four people who spoke against the resolution. very passionately, some of them Israeli, some of them with family members who died in the October 7th attacks or friends or something. Mm-hmm. But the vast, vast majority of people were people in support of the resolution. I mean, the small city council chamber was overflowing into the halls.
0: Do we know in the intervening years since the resolution was passed, has the city taken the steps that the resolution, quote, urges them to take?
10: They have not actually begun the implementation yet, though they haven't indicated that they don't want to implement it. And I mean, technically, and we'll get into this more later, the resolution isn't binding.
0: Well, and one of the other interruptions to them acting on it would be this lawsuit that you referenced. Tell us what this lawsuit was and who filed it.
10: Yeah, so basically, the spring, 10 taxpayers in Northampton filed this lawsuit with legal representation from these two groups, one called the National Jewish Advocacy Center and one called the Gevura Fund. And I'll focus more on the National Jewish Advocacy Center because they're the much larger organization. Mm-hmm. And so they file this and they say that they're basically directing city investment based on aims that are moral as opposed to solely fiduciary. And then later, I think in late June, a number of Northampton residents filed this motion to intervene. They are worried that the city will defend itself rather than the resolution.
0: That intervention was against the, to be clear, the lawsuit or the resolution?
10: The intervention was against the lawsuit in a way. They're,
0: okay.
10: they're sort
0: okay.
10: of intervening as their own party. They're trying to intervene as their own party in the lawsuit, you know, pursue their own aims, make their own arguments, etc. Mm-hmm. But they're really mm-hmm. in line with the city. But so ultimately this hearing happens in late August where the city's argument is this is non-binding and it's protected First Amendment speech. It's government speech. Mm-hmm. And at the same time, the city's saying also, as per the city charter, a resolution of the city council like can't be binding. So this is moot, basically.
0: And if I may, Colin, the city, it sounds like in this hearing that was at, I believe, Hampshire County Superior Court, they are making this fairly procedural defense of the resolution. But as you reported, outside of Hampshire County Superior Court, there was a very significant rally happening that was comprised of city residents who, it seemed like, we're sort of urging the city to not ignore the what they saw as moral underpinnings of the resolution.
10: Exactly. So, yeah, I mean, before the hearing is this, you know, 75 plus person rally, tons of people wearing keffiyehs, holding Palestinian flags, slogans in support of the resolution, in support of Palestine, etc. And they have a couple people who are actually interveners speak at the rally, both of whom have spent significant time in Israel, one of whom is a, you know, three-term city council person and dual citizen of Israel. And, I mean, basically the idea of the intervention is, you know, they want to, quote, unquote, defend the resolution. And they want it to be binding.
0: So if I'm following all this correctly, Colin, we have this really interesting convergence of parties here at this hearing. We have, of course, the city that wants to defend its resolution as in line with the course of normal city business. We have the plaintiffs who are saying that this is not something that we think the city is legally allowed to do. And then we have the advocates outside who are wanting to make sure that the moral piece of this conversation doesn't get lost in the sauce, so to speak.
10: Yeah, it's an interesting conjuncture, particularly because it shows the ways in which the intervention is both a legal maneuver, but also an organizing effort. And it also stokes more organizing outside the courtroom while bringing what's happening in the courtroom to the public more so.
0: So what did the judge find?
10: The judge dismissed the lawsuit. He basically said the plaintiffs lack standing because he didn't believe it was actually like going to incur expenditure for the city of Northampton. It's all it's doing is shifting some investments around. It's not incurring any new expenditure. And he references case law to support that.
0: So you also reported, Colin, that the outcome here is likely to have implications elsewhere in the region, including in East Hampton, which is not far from Northampton. Why is that? What's the story in East Hampton?
10: they've begun their own campaign for a divestment resolution, which is essentially identical. They reached out to their city treasurer to ask about investments that would be connected to companies that are on the American Friends Service Committee list, and found out that it's nearly $500,000. It's $454,000. So significantly more than Northampton, and in a smaller city budget, which is notable. So they go ahead, they do very similar organizing, signature collecting, etc. They get a couple sponsors for the resolution. The resolution goes before the city council on September 3rd, and it gets sent to the finance committee. And it's not entirely clear, but it's possible that part of that was due to concerns expressed by some city council people and some just members of the public who were attending the meeting about the lawsuit that was being brought against Northampton, which had not yet been dismissed. It's less likely to chill the East Hampton City Council now that it's been dismissed. And then also, you know, it has broader implications throughout the state, throughout the country, even for other municipalities that want to pass similar resolutions, including Medford, Massachusetts, which has a case against them right now from the same law firm, the National Jewish Advocacy Center, in federal court.
0: It'll be interesting to see how it continues to play out around the region. Colin Weinstein is a reporter who wrote about all this for The Shoestring.

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2: On September 1st, scientists searching for evidence of dark matter unveiled their analysis of an unusual event recorded in 2024. I'm a little freaked out. I'm going to be honest with you. What was this thing that happened? Their findings, though not yet proven, could be a significant clue to the presence of the unseen stuff that is theorized to make up a quarter of the mass of the universe.
1: Unseen stuff. Was that your nickname in high school?
2: It certainly was.
1: A team of researchers around the world probed the anomaly detected at the Lux Zeppelin experiment, which is located deep underground in South Dakota. For today's The Best of Our Knowledge segment, two University at Albany physicists involved in the study, Matthew Shadagas and Cecilia Levy, spoke with WAMC's Lucas Willard.
3: I always say this. It's a great analogy. It's like the wind. How do you know the wind is there? You see the leaves move in the tree, but you can't actually see the wind. So same thing with dark matter. So that's how we know it's there, because we see its effects on stars and galaxies and in astronomy, in space, right? But we haven't actually detected the particles that it's made of.
4: So there's been a search for dark matter, and we're going to be talking about this big underground facility in South Dakota, which has a lot of scientific equipment that I have no idea how it works. But this, it's a mile underground, and it's a really big technical marvel. But maybe, Matthew, can you tell me a little bit about the LZ over in South Dakota?
5: Sure. So Cecilia and I work on the LZ experiment, which is a large vat of liquid xenon. Why liquid xenon, you might ask? It's a general good detector of particles. And so it can detect regular types of particles we already know and love, alphas, betas, gamma rays. And so it's a general particle detector. Why we think it could also detect dark matter is because we are shielding it against all those well-known particles we already know about by deploying it deep underground, nearly a mile underground in South Dakota. And so that's going to help with prevention of cosmic rays, of naturally occurring cosmic radiation. And it's also, even that's not good enough, because rocks and, you know, like the cavern walls are just naturally radioactive to a very, very, very small amount, just like the human body. And so in addition to being underground, we also shield the LZ experiment with many, many additional layers. We've got a water tank that the liquid xenon sits at the center of, and between the xenon and the water tank, there's also what's called the outer detector that's made up of different components to tag neutrons, gammas, those other particles that we already know about, in order to reduce the probability of a false positive.
4: So what happens when a particle that may signify dark matter actually interacts, travels through space, through the mile of Earth, into this big vat of xenon deep underground in this former gold mine? What actually happens? What is the equipment actually looking for?
3: Super simple. Light. We're looking at two signals of light, two flashes.
4: So something actually glows in the tank?
3: Yeah, sure. You can say it this way. Yes. So we have light sensors on the detector at the bottom and at the top. We have a lot of light sensors. And so what happens is that you get a first light signal, and then after that you also get charge. And so we apply an electric field, because electric fields actually move charges. And so the charges drift up, and then they hit some more xenon, and then they create a second flash of light.
4: So on September 1st, there was this release of findings of an analysis from an anomaly that happened a couple of years ago, correct?
3: Yes,
4: so obviously it takes a lot of time to look at all this stuff. I imagine it's a little bit more than looking for a needle in a haystack. But what was this anomaly that was actually recorded, and what went into this analysis that clues us into, hey, this is pretty significant in the search for dark matter?
5: Well, we have an event that is in a region of parameter space in the result.

0: results where we don't expect to see anything from known sources of background noise, those, you know, well-known particles I was talking about earlier. But we had been sitting on this event for about a couple years, because before publishing something that could be potentially interpreted as a dark matter signal, we wanted to be absolutely sure there wasn't some source of background that we had not considered, that we had forgotten. It's also important to keep in mind we are only talking about one event, so it is extremely far from being conclusive, but the reason why there is still reason for excitement and why there's been excitement is because it's in a region where we don't expect any background noise from known types of particles.
1: So is this the first time from this event a couple of years ago that the detector, this big vat of xenon, actually recorded this flash of light that was sort of an anomaly that could point to evidence of dark matter?
2: So we see all the time a whole bunch of light.
1: Right. So there's always reactions happening here. Right.
2: But yes, this is the first time that we see something that we legitimately cannot explain. And so that does not mean it is dark matter. I really want to be very clear about this. We don't know. We're scientists. We're being very cautious. But I can tell you, for 2 years, we've been looking and looking and trying to like think about backgrounds and explain it, etc. And we haven't been able to.
1: I think it's fascinating, just zooming out for a second, that we have this research right now. Well, this facility is far away in South Dakota, but this is news that went around the world. And we are now, I'm talking to two UAlbany physicists that happen to have some handle in the analysis of this data. Mm-hmm. It's pretty interesting and just an illustration of how science is really local here, about something that seems, you know, what is dark matter? It seems so abstract.
0: It's nearly 40 institutions now worldwide. So the LZ experiment has, even though the physical experiment is deployed deep underground South Dakota, it is not just an American experiment. There are tons of U.S. Institutions and labs, but we also have members from the UK, Australia, Portugal, South Korea. I might be forgetting a country or continent even. So it's really a multinational effort. And Cecilia and I have been part of this for many years now. And throughout our careers, we've been on similar or different experiments, because there are so many different experiments looking for dark matter. And right now, I think we're honored to have been for many years now a part of really the number one world leading experiment for a particular type of dark matter. Because we don't know exactly what dark matter is, what its mass is. So there are different types of experiment, but for the types of heavy dark matter particle that LZ is geared for, it's really the best experiment in the world right now.
2: So yes, this experiment is very much multinational, but it is vastly funded by the Department of Energy. So this is who gives us our funding. So this is the federal government. And to answer also maybe a little bit more directly your question, I think that that's what's fascinating with science, is at the end, science is the great unifier. And so I think that this is really, for me, I really enjoy just, you know, even being able to just talk to people, and doesn't matter who, right? I will talk to anybody about it, because I think that that is part of being what a scientist is you have to be an educator at heart, and you want to be able to share your knowledge. You also have to be very careful, right? Like, again, we hold ourselves at the highest of the highest standards of integrity. But sharing it, I think, is really part of the thrill.
3: Matthew Shadagas and Cecilia Levy are researchers at the University at Albany. They spoke with WAMC's Lucas Willard.
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3: And from Bonham and Douglas Architects, preserving the past while designing for what's next. With historic projects including the Academy of Music Theater in Northampton, Massachusetts, bd-arc.com.
4: Josh, it is that time of year where Northeast residents and visitors alike are venturing out to peep a leaf or even two.
3: Sam, I'm ashamed to admit that does include me. I have
4: Don't peeped. Be ashamed.
3: I won't. Okay, you're right. This is not a space for that. This year, Sam, the autumn tourism season may face some challenges, including high gas prices and strained relations between the U.S. and Canada. The intrepid Lucas Willard asked WAMC's North Country Bureau Chief Pat Bradley for a foliage update.
5: Usually by mid to late September is when you really start seeing it start to pop. In late August, you start seeing little tiny clusters of foliage. There was one cluster when I drove over to Vermont in the islands where there was a really nice cluster. And the folks that I've talked to about foliage have said the early ones are because of various stresses on the trees. If it's a stressed tree, they're going to start coming out first. So we're heading into it, but there's not a gigantic, I want to say a gigantic amount of color change yet.
1: This year, we've also seen this tar spot on maple trees. It's a fungal infection, and it's causing a lot of maple trees to lose their leaves early, turn brown. It's not the pretty orange leaf that you might be used to seeing at this time of year. Have you seen any impacts, or do things look any different from the emergence of this disease this year?
5: I haven't seen a lot of the leaves with that sort of brown spot up here. And the experts that I've talked to have said that we haven't had, at least in the northern parts of the area, as much stress on the trees. So they're anticipating that the maples, the red maples and the sugar maples, will really put on a good display this year.
1: And what are you expecting for visitors? I mean, since COVID, we've seen so many more people come up into northern New York from other areas to take advantage of outdoor amenities and the leaf peeping season. But we're also seeing a chilly relationship between Canada and the U.S. Right now. Does that play a role in what we might see in visitors coming to the Adirondacks and into Vermont and northern New York to see the leaves?
5: It might make a little bit of a difference, but one of the things that tourism agencies have been doing because of the situation between the U.S. and Canada, they're redirecting a lot of their advertising and invitations to bring people to the area to other places. We're within a 2-3 hour drive from some of the major metropolitan areas like New York City and Boston. And so they're focusing a little bit more that way. And I mean, we may not have a lot of leaves colored coming out yet, but I have seen some tour buses already in the area. So they're already making their ways up here.
1: WAMC's North Country Bureau Chief Pat Bradley keeping an eye on the leaves. Thanks, Pat.
5: Thank you.
4: And that is our Lucas Willard speaking with North Country Bureau Chief Pat Bradley. All right, unseen stuff. Oh, I'm sorry. Josh Landes. I have a question for you.
3: Sam, I want you to feel comfortable asking me that question. That's what the space is for. I'm here to serve.
4: Let me check in with myself and see how comfortable I
3: okay.
4: feel. I feel pretty comfortable.
3: And you out there in Radioland, take a minute.
4: Yeah, everybody, let's take
3: yourself
4: a deep breath.
3: That was nice.
4: We've been talking a lot about the changing of the seasons today. I want to know, Josh, have you noticed the appearance of not just fall foliage, but of also Gilmore Girls memes?
3: I am a friend, even a family member, to fans of the Gilmore Girls. While I cannot put myself in their company necessarily, it's not for me, and that's fine. It's fine.
4: Where they lead, you will not necessarily follow.
3: Sure. Do I understand the magnetic appeal of Stars Hollow and mm-hmm. wearing scarves and drinking coffee? I have friends, not to boast, on the West Coast who they think that is what New England is. And I'm like, it's not that, but there's a lot of other stuff too. But so I understand that it has a totemic presence in a certain slight slice of our culture about, like, this is New England, this is cozy.
4: This is autumn.
3: This is autumn.
4: The memes are often pictures of Lorelai and Rory, the two titular Gilmore girls, who, and they appear in sweaters and, like, comfy coats, and the memes generally say, like, their time is nigh. That's basically the meme. But it prompts this question that, with my wife and I, is a source of hot debate, and that is, are there movies and television shows which can only be watched in certain seasons? For example, can you watch Gilmore Girls in a season that is not fall, et cetera, et cetera? What is your opinion on
3: this? There are roving death squads enforcing the ban on Gilmore Girls off season. Listen, I'm a huge fan of letting, see, art, Sam, if you will, it knits the world together from the painfully limited appeal of language to this vast unknown of life itself.
4: I gotta be writing this down.
3: Please, is someone recording this? Mariam, Lucas? Okay, good. Basically, I do believe that there is a complete circle you can get by pairing things with the world around us. So, people may not know this. We speak before the show. I mentioned to Sam, I put on Kelly Reichardt's excellent The Mastermind before coming on the show today, this weekend. And that's an autumn movie set in New England.
4: Yep.
3: It's actually shot on location at Bard College, where Kelly Reichardt teaches.
4: Ooh, okay.
3: But to turn on randomly this wonderful movie that is just a must-see for fans of Kelly Reichardt, or just the living experience of being a human,
4: yep.
3: It is like a perfect, you know, encapsulation. You know, Sunday, for those who remember, wet, rainy, gray.
4: Yep.
3: Throwing on a movie set in the autumn on a wet, rainy Sunday in September, that does give this extra je ne sais quoi, to use a French phrase, to watching that movie. So I would say, watch it in the fall. It'll hit a little harder.
4: It's like the dressing on the salad.
3: Oh, go on.
4: It's like the bitters in the cocktail.
3: Mm.
4: This is what
3: Hold
4: I always...
3: Hold on. Let's get a couple more.
4: It's like...
3: The sesame seeds and the everything bagel mix.
4: It's like the sesame seeds and the everything bagel mix. Much the way people talk about Josh Landy's On the Microphone. The sesame seeds in the everything bagel mix.
3: Folks,
4: of radio.
3: They're calling me seedy.
4: That's not what I said. But this is what I always say to my wife when we talk about this is, yeah, you can watch these things during other seasons, but I agree that watching them in the season in which they take place makes it taste a little better.
3: Last plug, Autumn Sonata by Ingmar Bergman. Go see it. It is unbelievable. That is an autumn movie.
4: That'll do it for today's installment of Northeast Notebook. Thank you, Josh Landis, for making this, in the words of Earth, Wind, and Fire, a 21st of September to remember. Thank you to our entire Northeast Notebook team, as well as our news director, Andrew Waite, and the legend, Pat Bradley. Thanks also to our digital team here at WAMC, Anita Ferrer and Kayla Sacco. Thanks most of all to you for tuning in. We'll talk to you again tomorrow at 3 o'clock. And until then, in the words of Johnny Mercer, we'll miss you, darlings, as autumn leaves start to fall.
3: Bye-bye, everybody.
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8: The FAA begins rolling out the new software today in the Washington, D.C. region.
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7: I'm Scott Detrow.
8: And I'm Juana Summers. Evanston, Illinois is the first U.S. city to approve payments to its black residents as part of a reparations program.
7: The Trump administration, which has prioritized fighting diversity efforts, is trying to halt the program.
9: What's happening in Evanston is the most important civil rights story today that no one's heard of.
8: And Neil Young just released his 50th studio album.
7: Yeah, we said 50th, 50.
8: We'll talk to him about it.
10: I got to a point in my life where I had to make some big decisions about where I was, who I was with, and what I was doing. They have repercussions forever.
7: That and more after this newscast.
11: Live from NPR News, I'm Lakshmi Singh. An equipment outage is causing severe disruptions to air traffic at major airports in the northeastern U.S. Hundreds of flights are canceled or delayed at airports around New York City and Philadelphia. The Federal Aviation Administration said the problems began with a blown circuit at its traffic control facility in Philadelphia, which also handles traffic at Newark International Airport. President Trump is set to address the UN General Assembly in New York City tomorrow morning. He traveled up today to meet with New York City Mayor Zoran Mamdani. It'll be their third face-to-face since Mamdani's election last year. This time, the president visits the mayor's home. Meanwhile, world leaders gather for the UN meeting, and the U.S. war with Iran overshadows that gathering. Qatar's energy minister says the Strait of Hormuz is never going to be obsolete. NPR's Zeya Batraoui reports his remarks stand in contrast with what the U.S. Treasury Secretary has said.
12: Saad Al-Kaabi says there are imports and exports that need the Strait of Hormuz, countering Treasury Secretary Scott Bessent's comments that the waterway will become, quote, worthless as more energy pipelines are built. Here's Al-Kaabi speaking at the Qatar Economic Forum in New York.
13: I think this is completely wrong.
14: Have you told the United States this?
13: No, I'm telling the United States today. Nobody has asked me whether it's going to be obsolete or not. But I think if you look at the trade that we have through that Hormuz trades, it cannot be obsolete.
12: He also says it will take 3 years to repair Qatar energy facilities hit by Iran in March during the U.S. war. Aya Botraoui, NPR News, Dubai.
11: A court hearing will be held Wednesday afternoon on a motion to lift the Trump administration's ban on several media organizations' White House access. CNN, MS Now, and Politico had sued on First Amendment grounds. Trump argues he was right to ban them because their negative coverage of him has been unfair, he says. In the fallout, the media organizations that pool their resources to cover the president and White House events said the pool would not cover the White House today, and NPR's David Folkenflik reports.
15: The other networks have said, essentially, we're not going to step up and fill the gap if you're tossing out CNN. A strike against one of us is a strike against all of us. And notably, Fox News fully embracing that. Its White House reporter is Chief White House reporter Jackie Heinrich is the head of the White House Correspondents Association.
11: NPR's David Folkenflik reporting. Paramount's owners have made a series of concessions to a coalition of 12 Democratic state attorneys general to resolve a lawsuit that endangered the media company's $111 billion takeover bid of its larger Hollywood rival Warner Brothers Discovery. That according to a person with knowledge of the arrangement. This is NPR News.
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17: The warming of the Himalayas. I'm Randy Simon, and this is Earthwise, a look at our changing environment. The Himalayas, often called the Third Pole, are the lifeblood of South Asia. Home to some of the world's largest glaciers, these mountains supply fresh water to rivers that sustain nearly 2 billion people. But climate change is accelerating the melting of Himalayan glaciers, threatening the region's water supplies, agriculture, and energy systems. The warming climate is also making the mountain environment increasingly unstable. In late August, a massive collapse of bedrock and glacier ice in Nepal sent a wall of water, mud, and debris surging through Himalayan river valleys. More than 1,300 people in Nepal and neighboring China have been killed, with thousands more missing. The disaster destroyed roads, bridges, hydropower facilities, and other infrastructure, burying or devastating entire towns and villages in its path. While scientists say it's too early to directly link this particular catastrophe to global warming, the broader trend is clear. As Earth's temperature rises because of the burning of oil, gas, and coal, the risk of such disasters increases, especially in the Himalayan mountains, which are warming considerably faster than many other parts of the world. These cascading hazards are becoming a growing concern throughout the Hindu Kush Himalaya, home to the largest concentration of ice outside the polar regions. Nepal alone has identified 47 potentially dangerous glacial lakes that could unleash catastrophic floods. While there is no evidence that a glacial lake burst in this latest disaster, it underscores how events high in the mountains can rapidly threaten downstream communities with little warning. Earthwise is a production of WAMC. 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
2: 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Taking a look at the forecast this afternoon, mostly sunny, temperatures in the lower 60s, mostly cloudy tonight, lows in the upper 40s, and mostly cloudy, then becoming partly sunny tomorrow, highs in the mid-60s. All Things Considered continues on WAMC. It's 419.
3: 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I decided to take the risk to become an underwriter, and it has been one of the best professional decisions I've ever made. 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
0: 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I'm Scott Detrow.
5: And I'm Juana Summers. Beloved NPR colleague and friend Rose Friedman has died. As an editor and reporter, she played a key part in shaping NPR's arts and culture coverage. For more than a decade, she worked on a variety of pieces about new books, author interviews, even the culinary adventure of cooking chicken in a pig's bladder. Rose died Thursday at home in New York City of cancer. She was 38 years old. Elizabeth Brett Blair has this appreciation.
6: Rose Friedman was many things, a books person, a major foodie, a union shop steward. She was in her early 20s when she got a job as an editorial assistant for NPR Books. Pretty soon, she knew the publishing industry inside out and seemed to have read everything.
7: She was voracious.
6: One of the people she worked with on reviews and features was novelist Meg Wolitzer.
7: I thought of Rose as this expert almost immediately in terms of her taste and knowledge in and about books. And I feel that it was something that she'd had her whole reading life.
6: Beginning in 2013, Rose and a small team spent weeks putting together NPR's annual Books Concierge, an app that would go on to be called Books We Love. Rose and a few others would whittle down hundreds of books nominated by NPR staff and critics into a kind of robust reading guide. Here's Rose explaining how the app works to NPR's David Folkenflik in 2021.
8: So I clicked on eye-opening reads, and then I added nonfiction. And then just for fun, I hit Tales from Around the World, and it gave me a list of about 15 books.
9: Any I might like?
8: So the one I thought you'd get a kick out of is called A Most Remarkable Creature, The Hidden Life and Epic Journey of the World's Smartest Birds of Prey.
6: Even as a young staffer in the newsroom, Rose was like an old-school journalist, endlessly curious but highly skeptical. She strived for clarity, context, and emotion, also humor. Rose Friedman loved talking about food. In 2020, she interviewed Chef Bill Buford.
8: I swung by his building, and he handed over some ingredients he said I'd need, including the chicken, some wine, and what looked like a deflated football loosely wrapped in plastic. He wouldn't tell me where he got it, and it smelled... Well, it smelled. But it was part of Buford's plan.
9: You prepare your bird in the normal way you would for roasting.
6: Rose Friedman grew up in Newton, Massachusetts. She studied labor history at McAllister College in St. Paul, Minnesota. Rose brought her passion for labor issues to NPR, acting as a shop steward for SAG-AFTRA, the union that represents the company's editorial workers. She was especially proud of her work convincing NPR to increase its paid parental leave policy. Rose Friedman is survived by her partner, Andrew Anastasi, and their two daughters, her parents, Carolyn and Jerry Friedman, her sisters, Sophie and Nina, and numerous admiring friends and colleagues. Elizabeth Blair, NPR News.
10: Legendary singer-songwriter Neil Young just released his 50th studio album. It is called Second Song, and it's the third album he has put out with his latest backing band, the Chrome Hearts. NPR's Kira Joaquim sat down with Young to talk about his latest release and what it means to still be making music after six decades.
11: Through the smoky leaves of time.
12: Few artists out there have been as prolific as Neil Young. Over the past six decades, Young has released countless records, experimented with genre and instrumentation, and created one of the most enduring catalogs in American music. He's been able to do that, he says, by not looking backwards.
11: When I get an album of songs done, then I have to forget about those and forget everything that I was thinking and forget everything that was in it and open up the space for what is coming next.
12: But on Second Song, Young seems to be opening up a space for what's next by considering his past. The record includes five new tracks. They're sprawling and personal, and Young is reflecting on the person he once was.

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4: From NPR News, this is All Things Considered. I'm Juana Summers.
5: And I'm Scott Detrow. When I was in sixth grade, I dubbed Weird Al Yankovic's entire album, Bad Hair Day, yes, the one with Amish Paradise, off my friend's cassette tape. And when Weird Al recently visited NPR, I felt the obligation to admit this small act of middle school piracy to him.
6: You know, it's not about the money. I'm going to have to report you to the FBI.
5: Okay, that's fair. That's fair.
6: Okay, let's get tiny.
5: Three decades later, Weird Al is still at it and has new generations of fans. At his Tiny Desk concert recently, there were people of all ages, people in their mid-60s, kids who could have been their grandchildren. Afterward, Weird Al sat down to take my questions. Is it fair to say that, like, doing a radio interview is kind of getting back to your roots? Like, there was a point where you were architecture student Al Yankovic, and then you started hosting a college radio show and everything changed?
6: Yeah, it wasn't like a talk show, though. It was sort of like I was a surrogate Dr. Demento.
5: Okay.
6: He was my hero, and he was the guy that encouraged me to do funny songs in the first place. So I would play the pop music of the day or whatever I was required to by the playlist, but then I would, like, sneak in some Tom Lehrer or some Spike Jones or something to make it a little bit more demented.
7: eBay, tell me why.
5: You were playing the accordion for a while, but what was the moment when it first occurred to you to rewrite a popular song?
6: Oh gosh, I mean, you know, it wasn't anything that was predetermined or predestined. I think like every 8-year-old kid in the universe, I was like making fun of the songs on the radio and changing the words to make my friends laugh, and it's just one of those silly things that I never grew out of.
5: There was a career there.
6: Yeah.
5: Was there a moment when you were like, I got it. This is something I'm actually really good at?
6: I think it was about a month ago. Finally clicked in.

0: doubt.
1: Does it get harder to stay weird as the years go on?
2: Well, you know, that's an interesting thing because I think the whole Weird Al thing has become kind of ironic because people are saying he's the most normal guy in Hollywood. So it was a nickname that I got in college, and it kind of stuck, and it kind of was descriptive of the music I was putting out and my personality at times. But, you know, I don't feel a pressure to be weird or to be on all the time. I think people realize that, like, when I'm out and about in public or, you know, shopping for groceries, I'm not going to be bouncing off the walls.
1: Just regular Al there.
2: Yeah.
1: Will you ever retire?
2: I probably won't be my idea, if that's the case. I mean, I don't feel any real reason to retire. I mean, I'm never going to do a farewell tour. You'll never know when the last tour is. It could be this one.
1: A lot of people do 7 or 8 farewell tours.
2: I don't want to be that person.
1: Lucrative.
2: Yeah.
1: Well, Al Yankovic, thank you for playing the Tiny Desk, and thank you for talking all things considered.
2: My pleasure.
3: I was the new Olivier. Thought I'd be the toast of Sundance, or maybe can.
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1: President Trump speaks on the opening day of the United Nations General Assembly in New York. The president of Iran is also expected to talk this week, a world body that often tries to bring peace, hears from the antagonists in a war. Tomorrow on Morning Edition from NPR News.
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1: This is WAMC's Northeast Notebook. I'm Sam Dingman. Coming up, New York Governor Kathy Hochul is expanding state policies designed to slow the pace of expansion for AI data centers.
2: We're holding the world's largest AI companies accountable, and there's always room to do more. Whether you're talking about crime, you can always do more to fight crime. And in this case, you know, clearly there's more we can do as well.
1: We'll also bring you the latest on attempts by Pittsfield police to expand their use of drone technology. And on today's deep dive, upstate apple farmers are adjusting to unexpected changes in immigration policy and climate shocks that are devastating their crops.
3: If I slice this down the middle, you can look inside, see? That's dead.
1: All of that and more coming up on Northeast Notebook.
4: Live from NPR News in Washington, I'm Ryland Barton. Three major news outlets sued President Trump today after their journalists were barred from covering the White House. NPR's Scott Horsley reports a court hearing is scheduled for Wednesday.
5: CNN, MS Now, and Politico all joined a lawsuit against the president, saying Trump violated the Constitution when he ordered their journalists blocked from the White House and took away their press credentials. Trump told other reporters on Friday he was tired of the news outlets' unflattering coverage. The showdown is the latest installment in the president's long-running campaign to discredit the news media, along with any other institution that might challenge his version of events. Other major TV networks, led by Fox News, stood in solidarity with their ousted colleagues and refused to provide video coverage of the day's White House events, including a ribbon cutting of the new helipad. Scott Horsley, NPR News, Washington.
4: President Trump met with New York City Mayor Zoran Mamdani at the mayor's residence, Gracie Mansion, today.
6: I've seen it with numerous different mayors, and I said some great ones and some not so great ones, so hopefully you're going to be a great one. I'll be able to say you're going to be a great one, and you're off to a start.
4: Mamdani says they discussed issues affecting New Yorkers, including affordability and housing.
7: I have said time and again that I will work with anyone, no matter what party they belong to, no matter how much we may disagree on other topics. Whoever has the power and the will to lift that weight off New Yorkers' backs.
4: The UN General Assembly begins in New York tomorrow. The FAA began testing a new system that uses AI to predict schedule conflicts and weather issues to help air traffic controllers reroute traffic. Transportation Secretary Sean Duffy says humans will still control the airspace.
8: We are not outsourcing aviation to AI. That is not what we're doing. But we're using predictive tools to help humans better manage the airspace.
4: The system's being tested only in the Washington, D.C. area, so it does not appear to be linked to outages at New York City's airports today. Customers who use heating oil could pay sharply higher costs for it this winter as the war with Iran continues. NPR's Windsor Johnston reports.
9: The fallout from higher oil prices won't end at the gas pump. Mark Wolf is the head of the National Energy Assistance Directors Association. He says people who depend on heating oil will really feel it when the cold weather arrives.
10: They're getting hit twice because they're already paying more for gasoline, and now their home's heating oil has gone up more than 50% since the start of the war. Last year, it paid about $1,750. This year, it could go as high as $3,000.
9: That could be especially difficult for people on fixed incomes. Wolf says the Trump administration has not increased energy assistance and argues that pulling back from clean energy programs leaves families more vulnerable to volatile fuel prices. Windsor Johnston, NPR News.
4: Major U.S. stock indexes rallied today after oil prices declined. The S&P 500 jumped nearly 1.5%. 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

0: 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I'm Sam Dingman, joined in studio today by WAMC's Berkshire Bureau Chief, Mr. Josh Landes. Hey, Josh.
1: Hello, Sam. What a pleasure it is to be right here with you.
0: Have you noticed love changing the minds of pretenders today, Josh?
1: Constantly. It ripples through the cosmos like a pebble tossed into the stillest pond.
0: It is, of course, Earth, Wind, and Fire Day, September the 21st, and we've got a lot of news to get into. Coming up on the show today, a look at how apple farmers are navigating a cascading set of challenges that are endangering an iconic tradition of upstate New York life.
1: And we'll hear about a city in the Pioneer Valley in Western Mass that's looking to divest its resources from support for Israel.
0: But first, we begin today, as we always do, by taking a look at the local headlines, telling you what caught our eyes. Let's begin with news from New York Governor Kathy Hochul, who today announced an expansion of state policy governing artificial intelligence.
1: Sam, you hit it on the head. The law in question is the Responsible AI Safety and Education, or RAISE Act, you see what they did there, which originally required AI developers to report critical harm incidents within 3 days. That's 72 hours of an incident. It also created an oversight office within the state's Department of Financial Services to assess developers. That office, Sam, wait for it, is the Office of Digital Innovation, Governance, Integrity, and Trust. Or DIGIT.
0: It was worth the wait.
1: It certainly was. And it sits within the New York State Department of Financial Services, the less creatively titled DFS.
0: Today, the governor announced that the act will now also require large AI developers to register within the state starting in November. AI companies will also be required to provide regular reporting on catastrophic risks. Hochul says she is looking forward to advancing more guidelines during the upcoming legislative session. Here is some sound of the governor talking about that.
2: We're holding the world's largest AI companies accountable. And there's always room to do more, whether you're talking about crime. You can always do more to fight crime. And in this case, you know, clearly there's more we can do as well.
0: Kind of interesting to me, Josh, that she mentioned AI regulation and crime in the same breath. But this obviously also tracks with the governor's recent moratorium on new construction for hyperscale data centers. At the time she signed the executive order that instituted that one-year moratorium, she said the state would use that time to develop a, quote, regulatory framework that protects ratepayers, the environment, the energy grid, and communities across the state. Today's news would seem to be a step in that direction. And Josh, as I was reading all this today, I was thinking, you've been covering Governor Healey's efforts around AI in Massachusetts lately. What sticks out to you here?
1: Well, the rumors are true. I have them.
0: So, I thought that was you.
1: That's correct. So the first-term Democrat in Massachusetts recently expressed through an executive order essentially this new requirement that data centers in Massachusetts would directly benefit localities and allow communities to approve whether or not they want to have a data center around them in their world. This would put more stringent regulations in effect on these developers about being able to pay for their own energy and not sucking away energy or raising costs for other people in their communities. Now, the thing that we need to talk about to understand this is that when we talk about regulation of AI, both in New York and Massachusetts and federally, there's practically none.
0: Yeah.
1: This is a multi-billion dollar massive industry. To you at home, you've probably seen AI popping up everywhere, whether or not you want it. It might disconcert you to know that there's no laws to govern that in New York or Massachusetts. I've spoken with legislators in Massachusetts who are working on this broader overarching law that might corral it a little bit. But yeah, for the time being, there's a void. And crucially, Sam, if you'll indulge me.
0: I shall.
1: A recent national poll from UMass Amherst, the flagship institution of Massachusetts, they asked people, do you like data centers? This is across the country, regardless of political party, regardless of their background. Do you like data centers? 1 in 9 said yes.
0: Those are not good numbers.
1: I'm not a poll expert, Sam. That's a bad poll.
0: That's a bad poll. And of course, this is all happening, as we have seen in recent days and weeks, the leadership at actual AI companies going to the federal government and saying, please, please, more regulation, please. Let's stick with technology here for a moment, Josh, because you have also been tracking a controversy in Pittsfield related to drone use by police.
1: That's correct, Sam. So earlier this month, on September 8th, the Pittsfield Police Department came to the city council and said, hey, we want to get this $31,000 grant from the Department of Justice that's going to allow us to have another two drones in our arsenal. to add to their current fleet of 11 drones they're using in the city. They've had this program since 2024. They have 11 consumer-grade drones. Just to be very clear, these are drones that you or I, Sam, could order on Amazon.com or other online services, perhaps another large big box store or brand name. Who can say? So essentially, part of the terms for this deal for Pittsfield to get this money for more drones said you essentially are required to work with the Department of Homeland Security on questions of immigration status. Obviously, a huge lightning rod issue in Massachusetts, in New York, and across the United States. So activists showed up and said, hey, we're not comfortable with this grant. We're not comfortable with the questions of surveillance or of data security. We're not okay with this. The council, Sam, in a dramatic 9-2 vote after intense debate, they vote it down. It's gone. The grant, it's gone away. So right now, I've been working with the police department in Pittsfield to hear their side of all of this, what they're trying to communicate about how they use drones. What they were telling me is that, you know, this is not recording your license plate. This is not recording your face. This is used for emergency situations, or if they're going to use it to record or track something, it's usually with a search warrant. So they're trying to pitch, this is about a tool that we're using in the field. Activists, lawmakers, their concern is their privacy, civil rights protections, and that's friction that we're seeing, you know, that's likely to manifest throughout the region.
0: Yeah, and of course, this dovetails with a lot of controversy that we've seen here in the capital region, in Troy and Albany, a lot of controversy about flock cameras. And I think, you know, the big concern there is not so much the cameras themselves, but the broader surveillance infrastructure that they're capable of connecting to, which makes me think of this connection to the DHS contract that you were alluding to there.
1: Yeah, and there's not been a lot of public votes directly on this issue. So just as there's no larger regulatory thing in place from legislative bodies across the region, even in small towns, there's a real lack of participation with the public that is manifesting in what we're hearing from you out there in Radioland.
0: Lack of regulation, a bit of a theme so far on the program today. Well, finally, Josh, there is big news here in Albany today. The city's infamous eyesore, the Central Warehouse, is finally, after decades, coming down. This is an 11-story, 400,000-square-foot former shipping and food refrigeration facility that has been standing for almost 100 years.
1: That was your high school nickname, right? Infamous eyesore?
0: No. It was food refrigeration facility.
1: Ah, rolls off the tongue. So, Sam, you're right. Starting at 9 p.m. tonight, crews will begin working 12-hour shifts to start the process of demolishing this thing. They're going to bring it down. It's been inactive since the 80s, a source of embarrassment and controversy for the city. There's been talk for decades about maybe it could be condos, apartments, a baseball stadium, a parking garage. None of those came to pass.
0: There was also an unfortunate incident in 2010 when an unauthorized work crew got inside of this thing and tried to disconnect pipes to sell as scrap metal. That started a fire, which was a problem for a whole host of reasons, not least of which would be the approximately 4,500 tons of asbestos that the structure contained.
1: Now, the good news is that there has been work going on for some time to get that hazardous materials, get them out of the structure. They've been trying to empty it for the last, since late last year. So there has been progress made already on getting the most concerning materials out of there.
0: And late last year, when this process began, there was a press conference attended by the governor to celebrate the fact that the Central Warehouse was finally going to be demolished. And we have a little bit of sound from that press conference here. And notably, you will hear some applause as the Central Warehouse finally starts to formally come down.
1: We are required by radio law to play any demolition sounds we get, so we had to get that out there, folks.
0: Yes, yes. And, you know, that may sound like just regular demolition sound, but we assure you that was the Central Warehouse. That sound of derelict stone was, in fact, the Central Warehouse. 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It is time now for our daily deep dive here on Northeast Notebook. This is the part of the show where we take an issue that we have noticed cropping up repeatedly in our conversations with fellow journalists, community members, and listeners. We take that issue and we explore it in detail. Today, as apple orchards fill with fruit and visitors alike, we dive into the challenges facing farmers. This is WAMC's Northeast Notebook. I'm Sam Dingman.

0: It's early autumn, and in the Northeast, visitors are packing orchards and picking apples. But the harvest comes with changing federal regulations, the impacts of an unpredictable climate, and an uncertain outlook for growers.
1: Big commercial apple growers in New York will have to rely on people buying local and eating local.
0: On today's episode, we'll explore what farmers are facing and what advocates are doing at a challenging time for agriculture.
2: So there's just a lot of unpredictability associated with it.
0: WAMC's Mariam Ehmed has been following the issues facing growers. What are the big questions that were on your mind as you began this reporting?
3: Right. Well, I mean, you know, it's apple harvest season. It's the fall. People are going out picking apples. And really the main question that was driving this was, what are the economic conditions that apple farmers are facing right now?
0: The equipment farmers use runs on diesel, which is at an all-time high due to geopolitical conflicts and trade policies under President Donald Trump. On top of that, a warm early spring, followed by a late frost, caused problems for many growers this year. This was back in April, and from what I recall, a lot of orchards lost a significant amount of crops that normally during that period, they're kind of building up their inventory to be ready for the summer rush, right?
3: Right. So in April is kind of the time when the blossoms are blooming, right? It's springtime. But apples in particular, they can be particularly vulnerable. So those blossoms, like if it goes below like 32 degrees, they're dead.
0: In fact, WAMC visited one Sullivan County apple farmer, Brett Buddy, after the April frost. He showed us one of his damaged blossoms.
4: If I slice this down the middle, you can look inside. See? That's dead.
0: In late July, the U.S. Department of Agriculture granted New York a disaster declaration that allows farmers in several counties to apply for emergency low-interest loans to make up for lost crops. In order to guard against unexpected losses from increasingly unpredictable spring weather, apple growers do have a few things they can do instead of waiting for the government to step in.
3: Well, some farmers can have the option of perhaps buying apples from other farmers as well, make a few phone calls and buy some and sell them accordingly. But you're not really likely to make a profit that way, right? Because you're going through that process. But others also have different kinds of products they sell. So this farm that I went to, Golden Harvest, also has a distillery.
1: I think it's one of the most innovative places where you could see apples being turned into so many things.
0: Derek Grout moved to his family's Golden Harvest Farms in Valencia when he was two. The orchard itself opened in 1954. It's still in business, and in 2007, Grout launched the orchard's Harvest Spirits Distillery. Today, he sells apple vodka, applejack, apple brandy, not Jack Daniels, to be clear, and even vinegar.
1: What made me consider distilling, it was to find a shelf-stable use for a perishable product.
0: Golden Harvest Farms, fortunately, escaped the worst of the late April frost. Like many orchards, it has leaned into what's called agritourism to bolster its business. Golden Harvest does not offer you-pick apples, but visit and you'll see their distillery, a barbecue restaurant, and their perennial bestseller.
1: So if there's one thing that I can say that really pulled the apple farm through thick and thin over the past several decades, it would be our consistently delicious apple cider donuts.
0: Besides good weather and steady customers, Golden Harvest depends on another thing, its foreign workforce.
1: For our farm, it's been Jamaican workers for generations, and it's mostly a communication thing because my dad never spoke Spanish.
0: Many of the workers at Golden Harvest Farms have returned to the orchard for decades, but while his workforce is predictable, labor costs are not.
1: So even though you think you can predict your labor costs as being such, it could be a ruling by an appellate judge in Kansas that the Department of Labor in Washington then sends a memorandum to Department of Labor in New York State then makes it hard for apple growers. So it's hard to trace back who to point the finger at when labor costs are going up. It's not just economics. It could be from a regulation point of view.
0: Foreign seasonal workers require what's called an H-2A visa, and that requires paperwork. Lindsay Gibbons is Vice President of Communications at the U.S. Apple Association.
2: Growers having to think about and submit their petition for how many workers they want to come in without necessarily knowing what Mother Nature has in store that next year, whether, you know, October 1st is early enough or in the inverse, have them come in at the end of August and harvest actually starts 2 weeks later. So there's just a lot of unpredictability associated with it.
0: Gibbons supports a bill in Congress that would extend guest worker visas beyond seasonal work for all kinds of farms.
2: Cows need to be milked every day, so they've never been able to use the H-2A program because they're not seasonal in nature. And this would start to allow entities like that, who also have a big labor challenge, to be able to use the program. So I don't think we've ever seen such a broad swath of agriculture from just every corner, again, from the row crops to dairy to apple growers, be so supportive of legislation that would reform this program.
0: And while agricultural groups are pushing for ways to reform the farm worker visa program, there is worry about actions by the federal government against immigrants. How much has Golden Harvest and maybe H-2A workers more broadly been affected by the immigration policies and enforcement activities of the Trump administration?
3: Right. So Golden Harvest, because Jamaica necessarily hasn't been such a specific target of these ongoing changes, hasn't been wildly impacted. Derek Grout said that there's been workers there who've been working there for years.
0: Okay.
3: And they come every year. But it is broadly a concern across farms in North Country as well as in the Hudson Valley. And there is this, you know, ongoing changes. TPS is ended now for most nationalities. Mm-hmm. And H-2A also is changing. They might be extending the period for which workers can come or shortening it. It kind of depends.
0: I was going to say extending. It's a little surprising the way most of these policies have taken shape.
3: Right. But it's also, it is definitely a concern. And also, for people who are hearing from immigrant laborers themselves, conditions in which they are able to perhaps talk about difficulties in working on farms in the area are harder because they might be more afraid to speak out with ongoing changes.
2: If people are afraid to come forward for any reason.
0: Emma Krejci is Director of Advocacy, Outreach, and Education at the Worker Justice Center of New York.
2: Whether it's because they fear retaliation from their employer, that they could be fired, that they could lose their job, they could lose their housing, they might have to move their kids out of the school district, right? Or if it's for something immigration related, you have a tremendous amount of risk that you're facing in coming forward.
0: Krejci is pushing for a bill in New York called the Empire Worker Protection Act, which would expand enforcement of labor laws for low-wage industries. But the bill, introduced last year, is currently stalled in State Assembly Committee. What do you think is next for you in your reporting on this story? What did it make you curious to pursue further?
3: I was trying to reach out through a different bunch of different channels to see if I could talk to a farm worker themselves, and an immigrant farm worker in particular, because there's a lot of these people talking about them, but
0: right.
3: It's really difficult for them to feel safe talking about any kind of experience, good or bad,
0: right,
3: because it's drawing attention to them and their status. But that is definitely something I want to continue to pursue.
0: Northeast Notebook is a production of WAMC, Northeast Public Radio. It was produced by our executive producer, Lucas Willard. Our editor is Diane DeVore. Music by Eduardo Rivera. Consider subscribing to Northeast Notebook wherever you get your podcasts. And if you like the show, take a second to rate and review. It really does help others find the show. I'm your host, Sam Dingman. Thank you for listening.
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5: There's a chill in the air today, some are saying. For more on that and some detail on just how chilly it'll be near you, let's check in with the one, the only, meteorologist Garrett Argyanis.
6: Hello and good afternoon. Fall begins tomorrow evening just after 8 o'clock, but there's no question that the weather is already showing signs of fall here across the Northeast. Temperatures are running mainly in the 60s this afternoon. There is a fresh breeze out of the north and northeast, and that does tend to be a cooler weather wind direction for us. That northeasterly wind will be set in place for the next several days, so temperatures will feel a little bit chilly. It's not going to be extremely cold, but you'll definitely be reaching for those sweatshirts and jackets as we head through this week. A large area of high pressure is working its way across eastern Canada. Around high pressure, the airflow is clockwise. That's why we are seeing that wind out of the north and northeast. And for at least a few more days, that high pressure area will work as a shield, stopping any significant rain from getting into the area. There will be an area of rain down to our south through portions of the Mid-Atlantic into the Chesapeake Bay region. That rain should hold for a couple of days. Then later in the week, there is the potential for a storm along the coast that could bring us some wet weather and some wind, too. We'll have to see how that plays out over the next several days. But at least at this point, there's a chance for some rain for Friday into the weekend. And we'll refine those details as we get a little bit closer. In the short term, we're looking ahead to a cool night. Overnight lows will be largely in the 40s. Some 30s are likely in our typically colder locations, such as the Adirondacks and the Northeast Kingdom of Vermont. Heading into tomorrow, we'll see a blend of sunshine and clouds. There's going to be a bit of a breeze, but it's not going to be especially windy. High temperatures tomorrow will be mainly in the low to mid-60s, though some spots will hold in the 50s. We'll have quiet weather on Wednesday with sunshine, some clouds, with highs again in the 60s. And we'll keep it in the 60s again on Thursday. So if you do have some outdoor projects to complete, the weather is going to be quite nice over the next several days. And now here is my latest regional forecast. First for the North Country, the Adirondacks, all of Vermont, the Southern Champlain Valley, including Plattsburgh and Burlington, and the Lake George Saratoga region, including Glens Falls. For tonight, partly to mostly cloudy, cool with some areas of frost, lows in the 30s and low 40s. Tomorrow, partly sunny and cool with a bit of a breeze, highs in the low to mid-60s. For the northern Catskills, Mohawk Valley and southern Adirondacks, including Utica, Gloversville, and Oneonta. Tonight, partly to mostly cloudy, cool, lows in the 30s and low 40s. Tomorrow, partly sunny and cool with a bit of a breeze, and highs in the low to mid-60s. For the southeastern Catskills, mid and lower Hudson Valley, and interior southern New England, including Middletown, Poughkeepsie, Westchester, Hartford, and Springfield. Tonight, partly to mostly cloudy and cool with lows in the 40s to around 50. Tomorrow, partly sunny and cool with a bit of a breeze and highs in the low to mid-60s. For the Capital District, including Albany, Schenectady, and Troy, and the Berkshires, tonight, partly to mostly cloudy and cool with lows in the 40s. Tomorrow, partly sunny and cool with a bit of a breeze and highs in the low to mid-60s. Region-wide on Wednesday, mostly sunny and breezy with highs in the 60s. And on Thursday, mostly sunny with high temperatures in the 60s. For WAMC, I'm meteorologist Garrett Argyanis.
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0: And from Hudson Hall, presenting the 2026 Hudson Jazz Festival, Friday through Sunday, October 2 to 4. 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That'll do it for another edition of Northeast Notebook Live. 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I'm Sam Dingman. 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
8: In Los Angeles, I'm Kai Rizdal. Monday, today, 21 September. Good as it always is to have you along, everybody. We're going to mostly take a pass on the old standbys this week, jobs and inflation and data. And we are turning for our economic through line instead to foreign affairs. China's President Xi Jinping is headed to Washington this week. Our slice of it, at least to start, is the on-again-off-again trade war between the two biggest economies in the world. And if you have lost track of where things stand, join the club. Marketplace's Justin Ho gets us going with a refresher.
9: It wasn't too long ago that tariffs on Chinese goods were skyrocketing. Back in the spring of last year,
10: U.S. tariffs on Chinese goods reached 145% at their peak.
9: Megan Schoenberger is senior economist with KPMG. She says China was hitting back too.
10: Reciprocal tariffs on U.S. goods reached 125%.
9: But in the time since, tariffs have come down. Ed Gresser with the Progressive Policy Institute says when you average the tariffs that are in place right now,
11: most of the things you're buying in the store that are Chinese made will have about a 20 to 30% tariff, depending on the type of product.
9: Gresser says that's still higher than tariffs were during the Biden administration. But he says it is a sign that the trade war is on hold.
11: It's not like issues are settled. It's more like both sides have been bloodied a bit and are feeling it in their best interest to, not continue that for a while.
9: Imports from China have been picking up this year. Megan Schoenberger with KPMG says that's been fueled by demand for computers, data storage devices, and other components needed to build out AI infrastructure.
10: It is the main driver of why we see a larger trade deficit in the most recent numbers. And a lot of these products, importantly, are exempted from tariffs.
9: But exports to China have not been very strong. Earlier this year, China said it would buy about 25 million metric tons of American soybeans. But Naomi Bloom with Total Farm Marketing says at this point,
12: China has purchased approximately half of that.
9: The Trump administration has also claimed that China will purchase about $17 billion worth of cotton, sorghum, corn, and other ag products. Bloom says that would be a huge relief for American farmers.
12: When you have over $6 diesel, the farmers are still not making money because they're getting ready to harvest. And, some of those combines take 300 to 400 gallons of diesel.
9: But so far, Bloom says China hasn't really shown up. I'm Justin Ho for Marketplace.
8: 300 gallons of diesel at $6 a whack, right? Wall Street today, well, my goodness, traders were in quite a good mood. Oil fell, stocks went up. Happy Monday. We'll have the details when we do the numbers.

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4: From WHYY in Philadelphia, I'm Terry Gross with Fresh Air. That's today's guest, Rhiannon Giddens, playing the opening banjo riff on Beyoncé's hit Texas Hold'em from her country album Cowboy Carter. It briefly brought Giddens' sound into the center of pop culture, but that's not where she lives. She plays and sings string band music from the African-American tradition dating back to slave times. She's also written songs based on slave narratives and about contemporary police shootings. She's the artistic director of the Silk Road Ensemble, founded by cellist Yo-Yo Ma, which performs music from around the world. She won a Pulitzer for co-composing an opera. She studied opera singing in college.
5: It's not a usual path from opera to the banjo.
4: There's nothing about you that is usual.
5: That's true.
4: As far as I can tell. That's on Fresh Air. First News.
6: I'm Ryland Barton. Paramount's Skydance is one step closer to a deal to merge with Warner Brothers Discovery. As NPR's Mondalito Barco reports, the company settled an antitrust lawsuit filed by 12 state attorneys general.
7: Paramount CEO David Ellison agrees to operate Paramount Pictures and Warner Brothers separately, at least for now, and to release at least 30 films a year. He also promised to create an independence board for their news operations, CNN and CBS. California Attorney General Rob Bonta says those concessions and more satisfy antitrust concerns. Even so,
8: the settlement is not a vote of support for this merger. It is not a blessing.
7: Critics of the merger, like former Federal Trade Commissioner Alvaro Bedoya, say the attorneys general caved to Paramount after it threatened to leave California.
9: The billionaires won here. These guys censored, bribed, and bullied their way to the top.
7: The mega merger could finalize within weeks. Mandalit Del Barco, NPR News.
6: Transportation Secretary Sean Duffy says severed telecom lines that snarled air traffic in the Northeast have been fixed. NPR's Joel Rose reports hundreds of flights were canceled or delayed today.
10: The Federal Aviation Administration says the problems began with a blown circuit at its air traffic control facility in Philadelphia, which also handles traffic at Newark Liberty International Airport. Aviation officials tried to switch to a backup line, but found that it had been cut because of unrelated construction in New Jersey. The impact of the equipment outages spread across the Northeast, with lengthy delays at John F. Kennedy and LaGuardia airports in New York City. The equipment problems overshadowed a long-awaited announcement from leaders at the FAA and the Department of Transportation, who picked the same day to unveil an ambitious plan to use artificial intelligence to manage the nation's airspace. Joel Rose, NPR News, Washington.
6: A group of small business organizations is urging Congress to undo a recent Trump administration move when the U.S. Small Business Administration stopped lending to green card holders. NPR's Alina Selyuk reports these loans are a core pillar of small business financing.
11: This spring was the first time time in the history of the SBA that it stopped accepting loan requests from any business that's even partially owned by someone who's not an American citizen. That includes people who live here permanently and legally. They pay the same federal taxes as citizens. Top Democrats from small business committees in the House and the Senate have a resolution to roll this back. And now more than 100 business organizations, including lenders, have signed a letter to congressional leaders to support the resolution. The advocacy group Small Business Majority says last year SBA loans to green card holders helped support more than 80,000 jobs. Alina Seluch, NPR News.
6: The National Hurricane Center says the tropical cyclone named Polo is now a hurricane in the Pacific Ocean. It's expected to become a major hurricane by Wednesday. It could bring up to a foot of rain to parts of coastal Mexico. This is NPR News from Washington.
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0: This is WAMC News. I'm Mariam Ahmad. The father of four children who police say were killed by their mother and grandmother this spring in Saratoga County says more could have been done to protect his family. WAMC's Aaron Shella Levine reports.
1: Four of Brady Harmon's children, aged 10 to 13, were poisoned by their grandmother, Amy Stedman, and mother, Sarah Myers, in June, according to Mechanicville City Police. Harmon has now filed a notice of claim that he plans to sue Saratoga County, the Ballston Spa Central School District, and the city of Mechanicville, as well as the city's housing authority and school district, for $400 million. The claim outlines several instances in which local authorities should have taken further action to protect the four children. It alleges Stedman and Myers had previously drugged the children in May 2024. Attorney Cassandra Rome explains.
2: At the outset, you know, it appears that there were many, many, many missed opportunities to intervene with this family that would have prevented the children's horrific abuse and their deaths.
1: For WAMC, I'm Aaron Shella Levine.
0: A Rockland County man has pleaded guilty to manslaughter for a shooting in Spring Valley. Rockland County District Attorney Thomas Walsh said today 25-year-old Kevin Castillo pleaded guilty to manslaughter and criminal possession of a weapon for the March 2021 shooting death of 17-year-old Algolito Neret. Castillo admitted he possessed a pistol without a permit or license and intended to cause serious physical injury to Neret. Castillo is facing up to 17 years in state prison and will be sentenced in January. For WAMC News, I'm Mariam Ahmad.
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4: This is Fresh Air. I'm Terry Gross. There are many ways you may know my guest, singer, banjo player, fiddler, and songwriter Rhiannon Giddens. Early in her career, she co-founded the Carolina Chocolate Drops, which played music from the black string band tradition dating back to slave times. She's since recorded several solo albums. On one of them, she recorded and wrote several songs based on slave narratives, and one song based on an ad from a slaveholder looking to sell a young enslaved woman, offering the buyer the option of buying the woman's 9-month-old baby. Giddens studied opera singing in college and won a Pulitzer Prize for co-writing the opera Omar about a Muslim scholar from Senegal who was sold into slavery in the U.S. She also was awarded a MacArthur Fellowship, popularly known as the Genius Grant. She's now the artistic director of the Silk Road Ensemble, which was founded by cellist Yo-Yo Ma and is dedicated to playing with musicians from around the world, drawing on their musical traditions. If all that isn't enough to spark your interest, it's time to bring in the name Beyoncé. It's Giddens playing banjo on Texas Hold'em, the hit track on Beyoncé's country music album Cowboy Carter. We'll talk about that a little later. Rhiannon Giddens has a new album called Hope is the Thing with Feathers. The title track is the title of an Emily Dickinson poem that Giddens has set to music. She's brought her banjo and fiddle and will play and sing a little later in the show. Let's start with a track from the new album. This is Step Away Blues, which she co-wrote.

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0: That was Dolly Parton singing a song that she co-wrote with Buck Owens. Rhiannon Giddens, what did Dolly Parton mean to you? You recorded one of her songs.
1: Dolly was a singular person. She wasn't, and it, you know, I'm very uneasy with lionization, and I'm very uneasy with putting people on pedestals, you know, especially if they're great musicians and we're doing it because they're great musicians. I don't think we deserve anything more than anybody else. You know, you get good at something, you get to do that something, that's great. But, you know, people who are living life the way that she did do deserve to be held up for a second, because, like, you know, she took her power and she did a lot of really beautiful things with it. So there's a lot to be admired about her in her life, just the way that she walked through. So I think about what I want to do, what I want to leave behind, how I want to walk through the rest of my career if I'm blessed enough to live.

0: a fraction of how long as she lived, you know. And so it's good to have people that you admire, especially in a time where a lot of folks who have the kind of platform that she had aren't advocating for people who don't have a lot, you know. Some are and some aren't. And the people who do, you know, it's good to call that out. Like, she was an amazing singer and a great songwriter, but she was an even better human being.
1: 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Her new solo album is called Hope is the Thing with Feathers. We'll be right back. 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
6: 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It is much too risky.
5: From WNYC in New York, this is On the Media. I'm Brooke Gladstone.
7: And I'm Michael Lowinger. In other AI news, advertisers are beginning to understand that their audience may no longer be humans using the internet, but the chatbots that answer our search queries.
8: If someone said, what is the best way to regrow my hair? The goal was to manipulate ChatGPT into saying, well, this specific peptide brand is what you're looking for.
5: Plus, studies of what it takes to change people's minds.
9: The AI was good at persuading people, often without the people even noticing that they were being nudged.
7: It's all coming up after this.
10: Live from NPR News in Washington, I'm Ryland Barton. Three major news outlets are suing President Trump over his ban of their journalists from the White House. NPR's Scott Horsley reports other news outlets are standing up for their colleagues.
11: Other TV networks in particular have rallied in support of their colleagues, who in some cases are also their competitors. CNN was scheduled to serve as the TV pooler today, meaning they would supply the TV pictures and sound for the other TV networks. Of course, CNN can't do that while they're barred from the White House grounds. And in solidarity with CNN, the other major TV networks agreed to boycott the pool. As a result, there was no network feed this afternoon of the president's ribbon cutting at the new White House helipad. Of course, there were some Trump-friendly video bloggers on hand, but none of the major networks. And, you know, for a president who has always lived for media attention, even when it's unflattering, that TV blackout could be the most powerful response.
10: NPR's Scott Horsley reporting. British Prime Minister Andy Burnham says the UK has agreed to provide limited military support to Saudi Arabia to repel attacks by Iranian-backed Houthi rebels in Yemen. Meanwhile, a spokesperson for Iran's Revolutionary Guard warns that it will change its weapons, military tactics, and targets if the Middle East war led by the U.S. and Israel escalates. World leaders are arriving in New York for the U.N. General Assembly, where one of the most anticipated speeches will come from Brazil's president. The country is on the eve of an election in which Brazilian officials have accused the U.S. of meddling, as Catherine Osborne reports.
12: Left-wing Brazilian President Luiz Inácio Lula da Silva says he'll carry a direct message to President Trump at the UN, warning against election interference. Lula is seeking re-election. His main opponent, right-wing candidate Flavio Bolsonaro, son of former President Jair Bolsonaro, has sought to build close ties with Trump. And the Trump administration has meted out tariffs, sanctions, and public criticism against Brazil that are harsher than its treatment of right-wing governments in the same region. Lula's speech at the UN comes right before Trump's own. For NPR News, I'm Catherine Osborne in Rio de Janeiro.
10: About two-thirds of Americans oppose new data center construction in their communities, according to a poll by The Economist and YouGov. NPR's Scott Newman reports the issue has forged unexpected bipartisan cooperation.
13: Casey Hatch lives near a data center in Loudoun County, Virginia, one of the many supporting the artificial intelligence boom. She works in IT and even uses AI in her job. But she's also become an active member in a grassroots bipartisan group that opposes data centers. She spoke recently with a cousin who doesn't usually share their politics and found common ground over the data center issue.
14: We couldn't have this conversation 5 years ago, me and him. Suddenly we were on the same page.
13: Virginia's Governor Abigail Spanberger campaigned on qualified support for data center expansion, but just last week she signed an executive order seeking to limit their development. Scott Newman, NPR News.
10: You're listening to NPR News from Washington. A new lawsuit claims that anthropology